0: Roll it.
1: Well, if you got a problem, don't care what it is.

I can't stand no crowing rooster, one that hits a lick or two. Why, action is the only booster of what my man must do. No, I don't want no imitation, 'cause my requirements ain't no joke.

Okay, we're jumping all over the musical map here already. That, of course, was Maria Muldaur and our classic One Hour Mama. And that could have been on my show of Body Music, B-A-W-D-Y, right? Previous to that, the very special and rare Replacements featuring Tom Waits. They did four tracks together, only available on a big advanced box set. But that was I Can Help. I think that was maybe back in the 90s or something. And let's see, prior to that, I had a couple of things that were really short, could have been on my really short songs, shows, or, well, that was Candace Springs from 2018 and Indigo Part 1. Great pianist and singer I've seen more than once, I think. But it could have been on my old women's show, too. And let's see, prior to that was Komitas, the great Armenian composer, and a piece of just solo piano music, Morali. Could have been on my piano shows or Armenian shows. And prior to that, Feel So Good, John Baptiste from that great movie Soul. Could have been on a soundtracks show too, right? And, okay, so let's see, moving on. Next up, a Jelly Roll Morton song. I hardly play any of his stuff, one of the earliest proponents of jazz. But this is Someday Sweetheart from 1927. And the very first use of the bass clarinet in jazz. Omer Simeone, I think, is the exponent of that instrument. This could have been on my old bass clarinet show, which is because that's my instrument. Let's hear this.

0: What would you like to share with us today, Miss Diamond?
1: More than you know. Real slow, okay?

Rooting for the Shy Librarian. That was the name of that piece. Carla Kistet, a Tin Hat veteran on Zadig label. It says here, think Laurie Anderson meets Shania Twain, meets Isaac Stern, Stephan Grappelli, or Mark Feldman. A curious blend of goth, pure country pop, neoclassical, and string-based improvisation. That could have been on my old library music show, right? Okay, let's see. Before that was, Michelle Pfeiffer from the soundtrack to More Than You Know from the Fabulous Baker Boys. I'm sorry. The song was More Than You Know. And that's how she introduced it. I love that. It's a great, one of the great scenes in movie cinema. And I just seen with Bernice, we saw Once Upon a Time in Seattle, where they combined 40 movies in one, and all scenes of Seattle, including that movie. That could have been on my actor's show, though. What a great singer she is. And prior to that, Cannon Song from Lost in the Stars, the music of Kurt Vile. That was the Fowler Brothers and Stan Ridgway. Could have been on one of my Hal Wilner shows. Amazing producer who's brought so many diverse stars together. And let's see, prior to that, Alicia Keys, If I Was Your Woman, Walk On By. Love that rendition she does by Gladys Knight and the Pips. But anyway, could be on my old women's show again. Alicia Keys, yeah, don't play enough of her. We began with Jelly Roll Morton and Someday Sweetheart featuring Omer Simeone on bass clarinet. So next up, here's a real special one. Could have been on my actor's show also. This is none other than Robert Mitchum. You know, he's kind of a tough guy actor. But this is from Calypso Is Like So and Mama Look a Boo Boo on KBFG LP Seattle.

like me? Oh, is it the fact that I'm ugly? 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Oh, is it the fact that I'm ugly? I leave my own house and go. 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

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Oh, Lord, I went to her sister. She

0: All right, the great composition, Ruby My Dear, by Thelonious Monk. But that was performed by the wonderful half-Armenian or part-Armenian drummer, Paul Motion, under his name. But Jerry Allen doing the wonderful piano. Bill Frisell might be on that, too, from 1988. And could have been in my Weird Monk covers show. Prior to that, Dark Star, of course. The iconic, legendary, most greatest song of the Grateful Dead. But that was a little excerpt. That's the way it was put on the soundtrack to Zabriskie Point by Michelangelo Antonioni, 1970 drama film. But that could have been on one of my Grateful Dead shows, right? Yeah, man, got to hear the whole thing. Part of that, Daniel Pemberton, very strange thing, from The Dark Crystal, Age of Resistance, Volume 1, and that was Into the Catacombs. It was kind of a puppet. The guy from Sesame Street, I think, has something to do with those movies. It could have been my fantasy music show. And we start off with Robert Mitchum and Mama Look a Boo Boo. And let's see, what's next? What can we possibly go? Oh, now I've got something very strange, very short, but very wonderful. This is Jot Blanc, who's going to be coming to Seattle pretty soon. I got to go to that show. And along with a couple other guys from Slot Machine, a 30-track album documenting the website project of musician artist Akeem Zepazour. Mixes up recordings of 45 seconds length in a slot machine. Clicking the start button activates the machine to randomly combine pre-produced recordings with three slots. Could have been my Beyond Genre show, right? Yeah, I'm DJ Brew. This is Puget Sounds, and we're playing all the deleted classics from previous shows. But this is Oh Melodica Come. Just 30 seconds, and we'll get into something else.
1: Ooh, ooh.

submarine, and we will march till 3 the day to see them gathered there. From Land o' Groats to John o' Green, with Stepney do we tread. To see us, yellow submarine, we love it. In the

studio album by She and Him. And that was, of course, Stars Fell in Alabama. Could have been on my actor's show also. And we began with O Melodica Come, Jop Blanc, Sean Mach Erlane, and Gail Grisiuete from Slot Machine, where they mix up all their tracks. So what comes up next? Oh, well, the great Sonny Rollins, who I did a whole show on recently, because he just passed. But there's so much of his music I could play all the time. Let's hear Dearly Beloved from 1957. And I think I also better tell you about the track I'm going to play right after that, because it's so special. It's going to be a very rare avant-garde Duke Ellington composition, The Clothed Woman. I don't know if I have a version of him playing it, but it'll be Dick Hyman. But first, the great Nuke.

0: Library of Babel, who I got off of Wire magazine, and that was branching. Could have been on my Beyond Genre show. And I wonder if DJ Shinbo had ever heard The Closed Woman before that by Duke Ellington. Anyway, we're going to finish off with One Only Persuasions, and I bid you good night. Cheers.
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1: Yeah.
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3: On behalf of everyone at Town Hall Seattle and our friends at Elliott Bay Book Company, it's my pleasure to welcome you to our presentation with Leah C. Stokes and David Roberts, discussing Stokes' new book, The Carbon Wave, a story of democracy, parenthood, and the race to protect our planet. Leah C. Stokes is the Anton Vonk Associate Professor of Environmental Politics at UC Santa Barbara. She has championed climate policy in the United States at all levels of government and was selected for Time Magazine's Time 100 Next list, as well as Business Insider's Top 30 Global Climate Leaders. She's the author of the award-winning Short-Circuiting Policy and a recipient of a Harvard University Radcliffe Fellowship. David Roberts is the owner and writer of Volts, a newsletter and podcast about clean energy and politics. He previously covered energy and environmental issues for Vox and Grist. His work has been featured in the Chicago Tribune, Reuters, and The Atlantic. He's appeared on CNN and CBC. Please join me in welcoming David Roberts and Leah Stokes.
4: Hello, everyone. Thanks for coming, Leah.
5: Well, thank you to David for doing this. I don't know, who is a Volts fan in the room? Do we have some Volts fans? Woohoo! Yeah. And do you subscribe with your cash money? Because that's an important thing to do.
4: I did not set any of this up.
5: I was paid a lot to say that. A lot of money. I'm getting a big cut tonight, yeah.
4: Yes, thank you. So, Leah, I read your book. I followed the IRA fight very closely, at great cost to my mental health. So I knew all the twists and turns of the IRA fight, and yet I'm reading your book, sweating, like staying up late at night. Her kids, are the twins okay? And what's that? Is the pregnancy going to turn out? Is Adrian ever going to get home to his family? The personal stuff was very interesting. Right when the bill was about to pass, We did a pod. You and Jesse came on, and I looked it up, and looked at the book chronology. So you had this problematic pregnancy, bedbound, early delivery. One of your kids is in the NICU for 75 days. Literally the day we recorded the pod, you had to cancel their first birthday party because you found out they had COVID. And then you found out you had COVID.
5: That's actually true.
4: I knew none of that. Cheerful and informative and did the podcast. I was like, that was great. I had no idea. So, I mean, I'm just amazed. Just tell me how you survived all that and your decision to weave the personal stories through the book.
5: The book is a story of how the largest climate law in American history passed. And it follows a few people who happened to be in the middle of their lives and having kids while they were working on this big climate fight. And so my own story follows my really high-risk pregnancy. I had twins, and we didn't know if they would live or not. Spoiler alert, they're alive and happy and learning four languages right now, so you don't need to stress. A lot of readers are they okay at the end of the book? They are happy and healthy.
4: You found out that you were having twins as you were in the midst of this 10-hour-a-day fight for the bill itself.
5: I was a Canadian citizen at that time, which is relevant because there was literally a conversation happening about, oh, should I go into the White House? Could I take a job? When I got this scan and discovered I had twins, I just thought, well, how's this going to work? The thing about a twin pregnancy, it's really difficult. And they quickly were like, we don't know if they are what's called mono-mono or mono-die. It just means, are they in one sac or not? And if they are in one inner sac, you have to go to, according to my doctor, baby jail. That was her language. I don't think that's a medical term. Where they put you in the hospital, I believe, at 32 weeks, and they keep you there to monitor continuously. How am I going to do this work from baby jail? This doesn't seem doable. I end up in baby jail in this story. I got a lot of work done in the hospital. I go on TV. I'm doing interviews. If anything, it was easier. The people bring you food. You don't have to go anywhere.
4: There's a very vivid story where your husband wheels in one of the big jury lights to backlight you for a TV appearance. Yeah.
5: For Democracy Now. Wouldn't you go on Democracy Now if you had the chance? Come on, that's badass. So yeah, is kind of crazy, but I feel like that was this huge window of opportunity to pass a climate law. And what I write about in the book is that when people think about baby-proofing their lives, they really think very narrowly in terms of like sticking things in outlets, or I think much more expansively, giving my children a livable planet. And I encourage all of us to think in that way. And that's really the point of the book. I just think that as much as it might seem crazy on some level to read about these choices that me and other people were making in this book, it's also about making sure that our kids have a livable and safe world to grow up in. And I want everybody to be part of that story. They don't have to make the same life choices I make, but pushing for that livable future.
4: It really demonstrated to me that it's good I'm a journalist working alone at home, because I barely survived the IRA fight and I wasn't even part of it. And I didn't have any kids.
5: Well, you are writing stories, and that is the journalists who shine a light on these issues, including David Roberts, who's been at it for 25 plus years. Amazing. And is now running his own independent outlet to keep this attention. That was so important to having an opportunity to pass this law. And that's not just lip service. If we don't talk about climate change, if we don't have media attention and conversations, it makes it way harder. This particular moment, per se, it's a lot harder to make progress because we don't have that air game in terms of conversation. So journalists, including David Roberts, writing about it and talking about it is actually a critical part of the story in terms of how we get this bill to become a law.
4: You have this analogy, the carbon wave, that you contrast to the old term carbon footprint. Mm-hmm. And I think that's a very vivid and interesting contrast. So why don't you spell out what that means, what the carbon footprint is, where it came from, and what you mean by carbon wave?
5: Yeah. I would bet that every single human being knows what a carbon footprint is in this room. Everybody who's going to listen to this on David's podcast will know. And you know what the crazy thing is? Even normal people who did not come to the event tonight will also know what a carbon footprint is if you ask them. Why? Why did that idea travel so far? Well, it wasn't invented by fossil fuel companies. That was academics who really came up with the idea. But it was popularized by BP. 2005, 6, 7 era, when so much popular consciousness was happening around climate change with films like An Inconvenient Truth. We started to talk about these issues for the first time, really, after Hurricane Katrina and things like that. The fossil fuel industry tried to make the narrative about individuals and what we need to do. And so BP spent upwards of $100 million a year on this advertising campaign. And they also built a carbon footprint calculator and put it on their website. And in their first year of that calculator, 250,000 people went and checked out their carbon footprint. Did I take a plane? Should I feel bad about that? Yes. It wasn't like, is that fossil fuel executive capturing our political system so that we don't have other alternatives? Should I feel bad about that? No. That paradigm is so ubiquitous. And what I'm trying to do in this book is throw the paradigm out. And some people, including environmentalists, feel a little bit of, they want to hold on to that carbon footprint a little bit. But what is the carbon wave idea? Rather than an individual by themselves trying to reduce their footprint within a fossil fuel-based energy system, it's about groups of people joining together to rip down the fossil fuel-based energy system. It's a lot more empowering, wouldn't you say? So it's about structural change, not individual change, and not behavior change. And so that means the carbon wave could look like you electrifying your house, because that is potentially fossil fuel infrastructure that you're owning and operating. It could look like getting an electric vehicle or an electric bike. It could go all the way up to electrifying a school in your community, or weighing in on a law in your city council, or working on state policy, working on national or international policy. And you cannot do that work alone. That's why this book is a tapestry. The idea of the metaphor is that we're each like a drop, but when we join together, we can become a wave. And it's really only through that collective action aimed at structural change that we can rip down the fossil fuel energy system.
4: And a big enough wave can wash away all our footprints.
5: Yes, that's the other nice part of the metaphor. A wave washes away footprints. And I've had this paradigm for a long time. If you feel bad because you took a plane, or why don't you just like go run a radical campaign to like electrify all the schools in your community? And then you don't need to worry about that plane because you fixed all those heat pumps. It gives you carbon pollution tons that you collectively reduced, which if that's your metric of choice, which I support, there's They're bigger ways. They're more structural ways. Why does getting a heat pump in your house matter? Because let's say you sold the house to someone else, then they're moving into an electrified house. That's a structural change that you control. And so I'm hoping that this makes people feel empowered. They can change the system, that they can join with others to really be a bigger part of society. Even if you don't want to do it on climate change, you know, go do it on another topic. There's so many important ways that we can create structural change. And I want people to sort of envision themselves as actors with agency, because if we're just scrolling on our phones all the time, which all of you didn't do tonight, so gold stars all around. But if we're just doing that, that's keeping us alone and isolated. If we go out into community and join with others, that's how we can actually change the system. And so that's the story I want to leave people with this book.
4: Since we're in Seattle, one of the...
5: Woohoo, Seattle!
4: One of the central ideas in the book was born in Seattle.
5: It's true. One of the central characters in the book.
4: A Seattleite who worked for our beloved Jay Inslee. Why don't you tell a little bit about 100% electricity by 2035 and where that came from?
5: I don't know if anyone knows Sam Ricketts. Sam Ricketts is from Seattle. His mom actually ran a book series, did a lot of community events, and was a really cool person that I write about in the book. He was a young progressive activist looking for something to do, and he stumbles across Jay Inslee when Inslee was a congressman and ends up working for him and driving him around the state before he becomes governor. When Jay Inslee decides to run for president, Sam Ricketts gets drafted to write a lot of his climate plans. The thing about Sam Ricketts, if you were to know him, is that he is a very verbose guy in the best way. If you give him a writing assignment for 100 words, he'll give you 1,000. That's just his energy. And so he really took the idea of a Green New Deal and fleshed it out. He wrote, I believe, more than 200 pages of climate policy ideas during the
4: primary. I think I'm one of like maybe a dozen people who read every one of those.
5: Yeah, me and David Roberts were like poring over every word. The rest of the world was... So he put out 5 climate plans while Jay Inslee was still running. He didn't get that deep into the primary. And so after that ended, they decided that rather than having a campaign for a politician, they would have a campaign for an idea for climate policy. And one of the things he wanted to do was pass a policy for 100% clean electricity by 2035. And when I came across this idea, I thought, what is this? This is too ambitious. Could we actually do it? And I just kind of became obsessed with it. And the first time I met Sam over the phone, I was probably a little rude. Do you really think you can do this? Let me grill you on the subject. He really won me over with his infectious energy and ideas. And together we went on a quest, like siblings fighting with each other on occasion, to try to get that idea into law. And that's a bunch of the story of the book. And the other fun thing about Sam is that the very first episode of David's podcast was us. It was me and Sam Ricketts talking about this idea of 100% clean electricity. And since Sam Ricketts is such a historian, he's always talking about this fact. So there you go, from the deep cut.
4: And something else I took from that story, and this gets back to the carbon wave thing, is everyone who's a hero of this story in one way or another stumbled into their role that ended up being absolutely central to crucial policymaking. And it was just a matter of, no one's doing this, I'll do it. And you start doing it, and everybody looks at you like, oh, that's the person who's doing it. And then you're officially the person doing it. It was like, there's no magic to it.
5: Sam and I are very close friends. And whenever we find somebody in the activist space, like Caroline Spears, for example, who runs Climate Cabinet, it's like a way that you can think about how to donate to different candidates in state and local races who are climate champions and find out who they are. She's awesome. And we're always like, oh my gosh, thank God Caroline Spears exists, because she's off doing that thing.
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5: Activism is an improvisational act. Nobody's going to tell you, we need you to go do X. What it really involves is people raising their hand and saying, we should have a way that people can figure out who to donate to who are climate champions. So maybe I should build a whole organization around that. And before you know it, that exists and it's got staff. It's helping drive money into these low salience down ballot races. So that's really the magic of the story here, especially because I follow more everyday people. It's the protagonists of the book are not Biden or Manchin. They're everyday people. I can only tell so many stories in one book, but this is thousands and thousands of people who came together to make this climate bill a reality. And some of those people were working for decades before this bill passed. So it really is this symphony performance rather than solo act.
4: The electrification thing, this is an obsession of mine. It's practically the founding principle of Volts, the reason Volts has its name. I think when ordinary people hear climate, I think they still vaguely hear environment.
5: Plastic straws.
4: Recycling. And if they think about energy at all, they just think clean energy. Explain insight coming to you. And I think it's hit a lot of people in our world at the same time. Why specifically clean electricity is the core of solving climate change?
5: When you think about climate change, the way it's often depicted is a pie chart of the different sectors of pollution. Has anybody ever looked at that? Like the greenhouse gas inventory for the United States? It's really cool. I recommend it. That has all these slices. One slice will be the pollution that comes from the electricity system with coal and gas plants churning out pollution. And then another slice will be building furnaces and hot water tanks running on gas and oil some places. And then another slice will be transportation, trucks and cars and, of course, airplanes. But they're really small, guys. Let's be real. You'll have industry, factories making potato chips and milk processing plants and pulp and paper. And then there's another slice, which is direct emissions from oil and gas, which obviously my goal is to eliminate. Spoiler alert. Then there's an agriculture one with direct methane. If you want to take that pie that shows you the problem and turn it into the solution, you need two big things. Clean electricity plus electrification. What does that mean? It means you take the electricity system and you stop using coal and gas and you run it all on solar and wind and batteries and even the legacy nuclear fleet that exists. You clean up
4: geothermal.
5: And hydro. You can't do a lot more hydro, spoiler alert. And geothermal, yes, with the fervos of the world. You've got this whole set of technologies and you use those to run the electricity system. Once the electricity system is clean, as it is, for example, in Washington State largely, you can run all the other machines of your society on that clean power. So you can plug your car into the electricity system with an electric vehicle. Suddenly it's running on clean power. You can plug your heat pump in, and you can plug a heat pump water heater in. And even in the factories, you can plug in a giant heat pump, which can then make low and medium temperature steam and make your potato chips and your milk without fossil fuels. So clean electricity plus electrification actually can cut about 3/4 of all of our carbon pollution. We try to clean up the electricity system and then we run every machine that we can on electricity. This framework builds off the work of Saul Griffith and Sam Kalish. Saul Griffith wrote this great book, Electrify, that I recommend. He really helped people see this because he counted up all the machines that run on fossil fuels in the United States, and it's 1 billion. So on the one hand, you might be like, oh my gosh, that's a big homework assignment. We have to change 1 billion machines. On the other hand, well, now each of us can adopt 3 or 4 of them, and then we'll change all the machines. What do you want to adopt? You can adopt the furnace in your house. You could adopt the furnace in your kid's school. You could adopt coal power plant. A lot of people have done that. The Sierra Club's Beyond Coal campaign, like Marianne Hitt. So, you know, you can think about what are the machines that you want to take responsibility for and join
4: school
5: with
4: buses.
5: Others. Or what about postal trucks?
4: My personal obsession.
5: Yes, that's his baby right there. You want to adopt some machines and figure out how you can change them. Often you got to go to the systems level to do that. So that's really the framework that I hope people will go forth and carry. It's very empowering, actually. It focuses your attention on the things that really matter and allows you to stress out a lot less about the plastic straws, which I personally feel like is a good psychological coping mechanism.
4: The way Saul puts it is the way to solve climate change is anytime any machine that involves combustion dies,
5: yes,
4: replace it with a machine that does not involve combustion. Do that to the horizon and bada bing, bada boom, problem solved. There's one political aspect of this too, which you raise in the book. One of the insights you had is another advantage of this electrification lens is you can take two of the big beasties in your way, big oil and utilities,
5: yeah,
4: and you can get utilities on your side in the fight against big oil because utilities, it seems like, ought to like the idea. If they run electricity and they sell electricity, they ought to love the idea of running everything on electricity. And then you've tamed one of the beasties and turned it against one of the other beasties.
5: That was a political theory.
4: That's the idea.
5: Yeah.
4: It doesn't totally seem like it's
5: worked out that way.
4: I'm curious your thoughts on that.
5: One thing about the book is that it's not all, I did everything right and I'm a genius. I'm not writing that flavor of book. I'll leave that to the tech bros to do. reflect on mistakes that I make. I think about the different strategies we were coming up with and if they worked or they failed, because that's really what campaigning and change making is like. You're not like the super evil, or I guess not evil, genius that coordinates everything and everything you say happens. You're in a complex system. You're in a democracy. You make mistakes. One of the theories of the book, when I wrote my first book, it was all about utility politics. And bizarrely, people read that book. It's like a pretty nerdy book about utility politics. The challenging thing with utilities is that they tend to be staffed in a small C conservative way. They struggle with change. And what we're talking about with the clean electricity and electrification revolution is a big change. And so the utilities are slow to get on board with that. What Sam Ricketts and I and a bunch of other advocates, like hundreds and hundreds of people in this group that we helped build this coalition, we tried to pass this clean electricity performance program, which was going to pay the utilities $150 billion with a B dollars to do the right thing and build more clean electricity. And they couldn't really see that. They're like, but like, why? Why would I take money?
1: It was help us help you.
5: Yes, really struggled with that. That's a challenge, trying to get utilities to think about distributed energy, by which I mean solar and batteries, as equally good resources and assets to the grid as other kinds of power plant. Thinking about investing on the distribution system and not just the transmission system. There are both incentive reasons why they're bad at that, but also culture and technology and history reasons why they're bad at that. I do feel like we made some progress along this goal of trying to get utilities to see the future. The challenge now is that, of course, we now have this huge other demander of electricity, which is AI and hyperscalers and tech companies. That is really starting to complicate the story, because when I'm telling this book story, we had the tech companies on the side of trying to pass clean electricity tax credits, of trying to pass this clean electricity performance program, because they wanted to meet their climate goals. We're in the town of the Climate Pledge Arena here right now. That was an Amazon pledge. They're not doing a great job on that pledge, spoiler alert. But they're not the worst. We also have Meta, which is literally building a giant data center the size of Manhattan that's going to be powered by a bunch of gas plants. So that's the challenge. It would have been really helpful had the tech companies stayed the course on this whole climate change apocalypse thing before they decided to take a right turn to another apocalypse. But
4: it's ironic, that now it's the tech bros who think that they're gods and can make anything happen. Now they're banging their heads on the utilities, and the utilities are still old and stodgy and won't do what they want either. So
5: they can't get an interconnection either.
4: I know.
5: And they're starting to be pretty darn unpopular, those folks. That's going to complicate things. But yeah, we need to build a lot of clean electricity, and we need to run all our machines with it. That is the takeaway. And there is a real tension now about, because I'm doing all this work on industrial electrification. For example, let's get a milk pasteurization plant to run on a heat pump. Well, you might need to increase your interconnection and bring more power into that plant, because you're going to use that on electricity rather than burning gas on site. And that could be a pretty large load. And we're having all these conversations around large load tariffs for data centers that kind of ignore the whole electrification, we need to have cheaper power for good things part of the equation. I think we really have to get clear that electricity is a really important asset and lifeblood of our society, and it needs to be used for electrification, because that is the number one North Star of what we have to do to deal with climate change.
4: Another thing that fighting this fight over many, many years really teaches you is that people come into this with a naive idea that businesses are these ruthless, rational, self-interest maximizers. Once you butt your heads against them long enough, you really get a sense that these are just people and they're old and they're set in their ways and they're watching Fox News like everybody else. They are not in some back room with spreadsheets. They're clueless dummies like everybody else. Speaking of clueless dummies,
5: I know where this is going.
4: The reason your beloved clean electricity performance program ultimately did not make it into the bill, it had 49 out of 50 votes, and the 50th vote was one Joe Manchin of West Virginia. Let's talk about him for a minute. To begin with, just narrowly, on the electricity program, he didn't like it. And even in the book, you admit that it's really hard to grasp onto why. He would say one thing about it, and then he would say another thing about it. He would say things about it that were so patently, obviously wrong that you would have to think, is he lying on purpose?
1: is he super dumb? Is he just repeating the last thing the last lobbyist in his office told him? For instance, he said, I don't want to pay utilities to do what they're doing anyway. Well, Joe, if they're doing it, it only pays them if they're not doing it. Pays them to do it if they're not doing it. It won't cost anything if they're already doing it, Joe. Just generally, like, he was the problem. He was the singular problem getting this whole thing passed from start to finish. Did you ever feel like, throughout this entire process, that you got a good grasp
5: on his psychology?
1: Why Joe Manchin?
5: One thing I tried to do in this book, it's a reported book. I interviewed a lot of people, and it's a work of narrative nonfiction. So this is a story, and it's a braided narrative of a bunch of different people who are working from different vantage points outside of government, in Congress, in the White House, and you see things from different perspectives. And I wanted to try to see things from Senator Joe Manchin's perspective, because I feel like that was my duty for the book. I want to make this person a real person and understand his motives and why he thought the way that he did. Not like a cartoon villain, and I certainly didn't try to paint him that way. You are entitled to your own opinions on the subject.
1: He's a cartoon villain.
5: And of course, all readers are going to read the book however they want to, too. But at least from a writing perspective, I tried to report it and understand. And some of the things that I think really mattered are the first bill that they pass in Congress. Joe Biden is elected. They get the majority. The first thing they try to do is the COVID recovery bill, Recovery Act. That bill includes an enormous amount of spending to help people. Joe Manchin gets pushed pretty hard to pass that bill by Schumer. He gets mad after the fact because he feels that that led to inflation. It was paying people to stay home and that people needed to get back to work. That view that he was pushed too hard, that they spent too much money, that they were paying people to do things they were going to do otherwise, really affects how he approaches this climate negotiation. He doesn't want to pay people to do things they're going to do anyway. And he doesn't want to put a bunch of money into the economy where it's going to burn hot. So you see when the inflation report comes out in July 2022, when they're really close and they've been working with Manchin's team for months and months to get to yes, he suddenly gets cold feet again because he's worried that if they put too much money into the economy, it's going to lead to inflation. So I think he had some legitimate concerns. And I also think he did have a character because people say this, that listening to whoever he last talked to, he was a bit of a weather vane. And the fossil fuel industry, we know, was going and talking to him all the time. Because during this time period, Greenpeace does this sting operation where they fake interview an executive from Exxon. And the poor guy thinks he's going to a job interview when he's being filmed, then he's going to go on the internet. Oh yeah, we meet with Senator Manchin's office every week.
1: Regular conference call.
5: I don't think activist groups have a regular standing call with Senator Manchin's office, but Exxon did at that time period. And it's also true that he took the most money from the fossil fuel industry from campaign donations at that time. And he also personally benefited from the fossil fuel industry in that he made money out of this coal company. And that was reported on in the New York Times. He had some conflicts of interest when it came to dismantling the fossil fuel industry. But I also think he had some genuine concerns. And why does he get to yes at the end of the day? I think there's sort of two reasons. One, there were things he was going to lose out for his community if he didn't pass this bill. He had spent months getting everything he really wanted into this bill, including tax credits specifically targeted to disadvantaged communities, coal communities that had been left behind in the energy transition. He gets re-upping of the Black Lung Disability Trust Fund. He's going to theoretically get this whole other package through.
1: There were several times when Adrian, people were in his office saying, tell us what you want.
5: Yes.
1: Write the bill. Say whatever you want. Put it on paper. We'll pass that as the bill. And he still wouldn't do it.
5: Yes. And I think he was conflicted based on the fossil fuel industry and the inflation concerns. But then when he steps away again and Schumer tells the press this, the outpouring of anger against him, including notably from famous people. And why do I say that? Well, at one point we meet with Senator Heinrich from New Mexico. We give me and Saul and a bunch of other people go. We give like testimony in the middle of the book. And we learn from Senator Heinrich, because they've got offices right next to each other, that Manchin's office is full of photographs of him with famous people. And you'll see this at the inauguration. I think there's a picture of him with Lady Gaga, for example. And so Bill Gates is one of those famous people who is meeting with Manchin and talking to him and trying to get him to yes on this climate bill. So I think being the supervillain in history was not Senator Manchin's goal. And you have to remember there was this horrible heat wave hitting at that moment because it's summer in planet Earth at the time. And Europe was under this huge heat wave. And so all the anger of the world when it came to the climate crisis was being directed at one person. And I heard afterwards that all these people were texting him and messaging him and telling him, why'd you do this? I write an op-ed at this time period for the New York Times. I don't know how they ran it, given the kinds of things they run these days. But Joe Manchin, F you, an op-ed. That's why the Manchin people don't love me. Sorry, guys. Even people like John Podesta, bedrock Democratic establishment, he was trash-talking Manchin publicly. So I think he didn't want to go down in history as being the supervillain. I take it at face value that he cares about his grandchildren, and he didn't want to screw everybody over. So there's lots of kind of threads in the book as to why he did what he did. Did I get to the bottom of it? No, I feel like I didn't. I would love to interview Senator Manchin one day. I would absolutely love to.
4: Leah never says that he's vain and shallow as a puddle. So if you see that between the lines, that's on you. Okay.
5: In fairness, David Roberts came in with that perspective before he read my book. Okay? He just confirmed his priors.
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3: Leah C. Stokes is the Anton Vonk Associate Professor of Environmental Politics at UC Santa Barbara. She has championed climate policy in the United States at all levels of government and was selected for Time Magazine's Time 100 Next list, as well as Business Insider's top 30 global climate leaders. She's the author of the award-winning Short-Circuiting Policy and a recipient of a Harvard University Radcliffe Fellowship. David Roberts is the owner and writer of Volts, a newsletter and podcast about clean energy and politics. He previously covered energy and environmental issues for Vox and Grist.
4: Yes, they have direct
5: He makes more money. He made more money from the coal business than from his senator salary
4: at
5: the time.
4: But this is my thing about Manchin. Like, that would make sense to me. If he was just evil and about his own money, that would make sense to me. Being vain and inconstant like a weather vane and moving whichever way the last important person in your office in a suit told you to move is worse somehow to me. There are billions of dollars, millions of lives on the line. And he's just like, and then at the end, he's like, I'm not going to do it. And then everybody got mad at him and he's like, okay, I guess I'll do it. And I'm just like,
5: well, and in fairness, anyway. In fairness, as the Manchin apologist somehow in this conversation, I don't know how that happened. In fairness, he goes on to sell the bill on Fox News. He stays firm to his commitment to Schumer that he will vote down every amendment. And Senator Sinema doesn't do that. You know, she ends up in the middle of the night during this Votorama insane process where they stay up all night. And one of the senators has COVID. This part of the book is very dramatic. I, like, reported it. And even when I'm reading it, I'm like, my gosh, this is dramatic.
4: I know.
5: This crazy stuff going down, and Sinema decides to go hang out with a Republican in the middle of the night, and she decides, actually, let's reopen negotiations on a few tax credits. And Anna Taylor, who works for Schumer, is literally in the hospital recovering from birth. She'd just given birth, and she's like, I've got to get in on this negotiation over those tax things because we've got to land this deal, and she does. So kudos to her, and they land the deal. So, you know, it's like, he says, I will say yes, and he goes and sells the bill on Fox News, and he sticks to his word, and I think that is, you know, that's impressive. I will say, however, that the thing that Senator Sinema wanted was paid leave for new parents, and Manchin wouldn't let that happen. So that's a bummer, because that would have been a good policy for America to have in the year 2022.
4: Anywho, I had a lot more to say on that subject. We got to move on. Let's talk about where things stand. One of the things you say repeatedly, you and Sam both, I think, are simpatico on this point, which is that despair is contagious. Like, there's a million points during this fight where someone like, for instance, me, would have given up and run screaming into the woods to raise sheep on a farm somewhere. And you guys just are like, I don't care if it looks dead.
1: we're going to say it's not dead. We're going to will it back to life.
5: Yes.
1: And this and Sam has a very memorable line. He says, you know, when it looked dead and he was out telling reporters, it's not dead yet, there's still a chance. He says, I'd rather look like an idiot than a cynic. And I think that is, I read that line and I was like, that is the difference between an activist and a journalist. I would way rather look like a cynic than an idiot. So like, you know, there's this almost like psychotic, like force of will, like it's not dead, it's good, things are good, we're moving, we're doing this, you know.
5: Yes.
1: The reason I've framed this is like, I read your epilogue about...
5: You're bringing your cynicism into
1: Trump,
5: the room.
1: Trump coming along and...
5: Yes, stamping on all our
1: and
5: dreams.
1: Stamping on all the work he did and sort of where things stand now. And you sort of like, oh, it's like we're treading water instead of moving forward now. And I'm like, oh, are we? Feels a little like drowning, you know, like... You know, like,
5: I didn't say on immigration or women's rights or other subjects.
1: Like U.S. emissions.
5: Or the surveillance state. I just said on climate policy.
1: Like U.S. emissions
5: are
1: rising. U.S. emissions are rising. All the forecasters are dialing back their forecasts for emission cuts for 2030 and 2050. Like, it looks pretty bad. So.
5: From where I'm sitting, it's pretty depressing. Yeah.
1: So give us your honest assessment of, like, where things, because even you wrote that in December 2025, and since then, he's done several horrible things, including just a couple of days ago, we learned that EPA is now going to scrap all regulations on greenhouse gases from power plants or cars, which was your and Sam's fallback plan if this didn't work. Where do you think things stand now, honestly?
5: Yes. Well, funny enough, right before I came here, I was texting with Sam and Sonia Agarwal, who works in the White House and is one of the main characters in the book and is a brilliant person. And she was saying, and I wish I had fact-checked it before I came, but she was saying that more coal has shut down under Trump than under Biden. So, yes, it is true that a lot of things in our country are depressing right now. I am with you on that. But when it comes to climate policy, I think a lot of people feel with the Inflation Reduction Act, we were 10 steps forward. And with Trump, they feel like we're 12 steps back. We're minus two. And what I'm saying is we're more like 10 steps forward, three steps back, which means we're plus seven. Okay? That's what I'm trying to say. So why do I say that? The largest tax credits in this law were two tax credits. One was to manufacture clean technologies in the United States. These are things like solar panels and batteries and electric vehicles. There are more than 500 of those factories still moving forward. So when we counted them all up, 9 in 10 of them still exist. That is going to change the political economy, and it already is. Not a single Republican voted for this climate law, and yet when it came time to repeal it, we had Republicans in both the House and the Senate renegotiating and saying, no, no, no, you're not going to get rid of that tax credit. You're not going to gut this. They didn't want to throw it all out. Why? Because there were jobs in their community in these clean technologies. That isn't just pie in the sky. They wrote a letter. In the middle of the night when the One Big Beautiful Bill Act was moving through the Senate, the same Votorama process I write about in the book, you had Republicans saying, actually, no, let's keep the tax credit for batteries, for example. And so we still have a tax credit for batteries. This is because these senators, these Republican senators, now had a stake in the clean technologies of the future. And I'll also say that the clean energy industry is getting a lot more politically savvy. So Chip Roy in the House, he ends up in the middle of the night gutting a bunch of these policies. And when he goes to try to run for higher statewide office in Texas, it's the clean energy industry that shows up and spends a bunch of money in the primary, and he loses that race. So I think that we're starting to see the politics shift here. And that's what's really going to unlock us. And also those tax credits to deploy solar and wind and batteries are mangled, but they're still alive and they're still moving forward for the next several years. And if you've looked at the history of tax credits, which I have unfortunately done, you could read academic papers on the subject that I have authored, they go back to 1992. They go back to the Bush, the George H.W. Bush administration, and they're constantly being repealed, being extended, expiring, getting extended. So this is just another continuation of this choppy story.
4: Precisely
5: that is
4: what IRA
5: politics.
4: Was supposed to solve. That was the
5: whole
4: point.
5: It will. These tax credits will get extended again. I absolutely believe that. And yes, you can talk about the Clean Air Act regulations and get super bummed about that. But the really sad story there is that they were never implemented. They never existed in full force, despite people's heroic efforts to the contrary. But that has been an endless fight that has never exactly worked. So losing them sucks, but since they weren't in place anyway, that's not as big of a loss. And the last thing I'll say is that Trump is turning out to be a wonderful advertisement for electrification globally. I don't know if people have noticed, but he has started multiple wars that have jacked up the price of oil everywhere. That has caused electrification rates to go through the roof. If you're depressed, you need to go start reading about solar in Pakistan. It's cheaper to put up a solar fence than a wood fence there. You should go look up the deployment rates, and tragically, I'll say, in Nepal, where people are adopting electric scooters at just insane rates. Right now, America is not the hotbed for the clean electric future that we're dreaming about, but the rest of the world has watched Putin invade Ukraine, jacking up energy bills, and then watched Trump invade Venezuela and Iran, jacking up oil prices. And they've said, you know, this whole fossil fuel thing seems kind of sketchy. Maybe we should move to electricity. So these are the things. These are the bright lights that keep me moving.
4: One of the smarter critiques of IRA from the climate community is that it focused too much on U.S. emissions and not enough on what the U.S. could do to make it easier for other countries to decarbonize. And you could say that Trump came along and just absolutely solved
5: tariffs,
4: that problem.
5: Tariffs, oil wars.
4: Absolutely accelerating the
5: Canadian,
4: rest of the world.
5: And let me tell you, those Canadians hate our president. I mean, I have my own prime minister and president because I got two citizenships here. The things that are going on in Canada, right? They're bringing in Chinese electric vehicles and they're starting to talk about doing manufacturing plants for electric vehicles with Chinese companies rather than American companies. So this is not good news for America, but it is a good news for electrification. I think the rest of the world gets it. And someday, Alexandria Ocasio-Cortez likes to say this, there was a day before Trump and there will be a day after Trump. And that is a day that will be a great day for clean electricity and electrification in this country.
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4: We got a little bit of time for questions.
5: Yes, what is your question?
6: I think the idea of clean electricity over here, putting out all the machines, making them electrical over there, there's the connection piece, the transmission issue that I still haven't quite figured out how that's going to get fixed. If it's utilities, if it's state government, if the Fed should be doing it, how do we fix the gridlock in transmission?
4: What a fantastic question that is. If only anyone in the world had a great answer for that question. The way utilities grew up, they grew up inside states. And so all transmission planning, such as there is any, is inside states, and trying to build transmission across states, much less regionally, much less nationally, there's just no authority. FERC is taking halting steps in that direction. I don't know if there's anything else you want to call out, but like,
5: that is
4: the
5: transmission
4: puzzle.
5: It's who pays. That's an issue. Who pays for that line? There's another issue of how do you permit it across state lines? It's very unpopular. Building things, including transmission, is unpopular. And so people talk about permitting reform and how we can make it easier to do it. But there's also cost issues. Transmission's a big problem. I will say I'm a big evangelist for the distribution scale system, and I do not feel like we've maxed that out. Like, if you really start to think about all the solar electricity in the middle of the day, I mean, maybe not in Seattle, but in other places, you can store that in the form of, and you store it in a battery, you can store it in a car, an electric vehicle, you can store it in thermal energy, in a hot water tank, a heat pump hot water tank, right? Like, there's a way that we can actually maximize the amount of electricity on the grid. Because in California and Texas, we're already wasting about 10% of the solar panel, the solar energy that we create in a year. So yes, transmission, of course, but also distribution. That's fun too.
4: Yeah, but both and. And I'll leave you with one little fact, which is natural gas pipelines get permitted by the government saying, we're doing this. And
5: deal with it.
4: Deal with it. And yet transmission lines have to ask permission from every single farmer and city council that they run through. So
5: yeah.
4: Maybe we could flip that around.
6: Hey, Jason Huff with Pacific Northwest Climate Week. Thanks for the book in advance. And this is a super good teaser. Zoom out and forward. Ezra Klein just had this fantastic podcast Friday talking about hyperpolitics, how easy it is for people to get so passionate about different things. But all those passions, all these movements in the current moment oftentimes aren't tied to institutions that bring about longer change. Talk a little bit about some of the organizational, institutional lessons that you've learned from, you know, both sets of these bills and the current moment, as far as like how do we organize better for longer term change that gets past the whipsaw of the politics?
5: Mm-hmm. Well, two things. I think it's really important when we talk about a carbon wave to talk about joining groups. Like, you are not going to be able to change policies and do all these things by yourself. You need to be networked. And there's a bunch of folks who advertise this event and are here, and there's amazing organizations in your community. You should be part of them. You should support them. That's not second order work. It's really first order work. And the second thing I'll say, a really big lesson, which I write about in the end of the book, is that some of the money in the Inflation Reduction Act was in the form of grants, and it took too long to get that money out the door. And that's a real tragedy, because a lot of that money was to help disadvantaged communities, indigenous communities, you know, places that have been on the front lines of fossil fuel pollution. And had that money just been a little bit further along in the implementation stage, so that Speaker Johnson, who had an award in his district, that had broken ground, we would have been able to hold on to that money more. And so I think a lot of the ideas that folks in the abundance movement talk about moving faster and speeding things up, are very important lessons. Because sometimes, especially in progressive spaces, we can sort of lionize process. Like, oh, process, so great. And forget that process can be weaponized by our opponents to slow down justice, right? And every year that we chill and wait and don't remove pollution from communities, that is costing people in their lives. And so speed is a progressive value in my book. And so I think we have to build institutions that can move a lot faster.
4: And amen. And I'll add one thing, taking a step even further back. A lot of the reasons the bill got squeezed into the weird shapes it got squeezed into has to do with structural features of how our government work that people that have been around so long that people stop thinking about them, like the filibuster.
5: Yeah.
4: You can't write a normal bill because you need 60 votes in the Senate now, and you're not going to get 60 votes for anything. So this had to be a reconciliation bill, and a lot of weird policy choices were downstream of that. So

0: there's going to be a very big blue wave this fall, because that's what political science suggests. It's also what all the measures and metrics suggest. Americans don't like things swinging too far in one direction or the other. This is called thermostatic backlash. You know, you have a backlash in the other direction. And remember that 2018 was 2 years into the first Trump administration, and that's where the Green New Deal idea comes from. That's where AOC runs for office, right? And a lot of the resistance to Trump's first term is the seeds of all of these shifts that we then see, you know, years later.
1: And I'll say, like, the final thing, voters tend to hate hearing about process and procedure issues. They find those boring. But, like, nothing happens without them. So just, like, what you can do is insist that court reform not slip away, not slip down the priority list. If there's a chance for it, people have got to speak up and make politicians understand that that needs, that that precedes almost everything else we want to happen.
0: Mm-hmm.
1: All right, go ahead.
2: Hello, Paul Lee here, former Department of Energy, was doged when during the craziness.
0: But thank you for your service. Can we all clap for this amazing person? Yeah. Yet another person who helped make all this happen. There's thousands and thousands of them.
2: So dovetailing on the previous point, so assuming we win back the House, what next?
0: Like,
2: what do
0: Senate.
2: We do?
0: And then we pack the court, assuming all that utopian future.
2: Yeah.
0: Well, it's interesting because when Sam Ricketts was involved in the Obama era, you know, he was working for Inslee at that time in Congress, and I tell some of the story in that book. And when they were writing the Recovery Act, they didn't have enough shovel-ready projects on clean energy to just pile money in. So there's $90 billion in that law for clean energy, but it's not more because we didn't have ideas. The cool downside of, you know, Trump trampling all these dreams that we had is that there's a lot more shovel-ready projects. You know, I have a friend, Jade Begay, who worked with an Alaskan community to try to electrify a seaweed harvesting boat. I mean, that's awesome, right? And that's a whole plan ready to go. You've got community centers that wanted to put solar on their roof, right? Like, all these ideas that folks had ready, I think that it's going to be very important to put those into packages and make sure that we fund them. And one of the key lessons in this story that Adrian Devaney from the Schumer's office really tells is that when our issues go further down the list, when we don't do it in the first bill and we don't do it in the second bill, and, you know, there's often not that many bills.
1: Yes. There's
0: only a couple swings. And so it's really important that we be creative. If we're going to be talking about affordability or institutional reforms, how do we get our ideas into that bill, right? Like, we have to be flexible and creative, because you don't get a lot of swings at bat when it comes to changing laws.
1: Yeah, and I totally agree, and would say in support of that, one of the things I love about progressive congressional aides and think tank people and all of them is that they're all super smart and they all want to do super clever, really well thought out policies. But, like, clever takes time, and we don't, you know, we've learned that time is the resource. So maybe next time let's think big, dumb, fast.
0: Give people stuff, especially heat pumps.
1: Give people stuff.
0: Yeah.
3: Hi, Pete Erickson, a bit of a too clever climate wonk myself. Thank you so much, Leah. You talked about Joe Manchin and permitting reform even a little bit. I wonder if you had any thoughts on the current debate around permitting reform, potentially also in a lame duck session, and where you see that with regards to NEPA or other issues that are being discussed. Thank you.
0: Yeah, so the first thing I always say when I talk about permitting reform is I am not a world-leading expert on the subject of NEPA. I'm just not. That's not my area of expertise. What I have gleaned from reading reports and talking to people who are more deep in the weeds on this is that there's a question here, right? Which is, like, can we get a permitting reform package that does more to accelerate clean electricity and all the good stuff, transmission, and doesn't do quite as much to accelerate fossil fuels? And can we do that, you know, with, it's on the Democratic side, it's Senator Whitehouse and Senator Heinrich, who are wonderful people who really care about climate change, working on this, and with President Trump. And would he sign such a bill, right? So there's a lot of questions about even getting the bill to become a law. And it's also possible that in the last 2 years of the Trump administration, we could see more fossil fuels accelerated by such a bill. But in the long run, it's really going to accelerate clean electricity and electrification and transmission. And that's just a really hard deal for some people to get to the table.

0: on because they think, well, we can't have anything bad happen, right? Like the same dynamic played out with this climate law that I write about in the book. There were some bad things that Manchin put in the bill, and there were some people who said, well, I can't accept those couple, you know, if there's two bad things and 40 good things, I won't say yes to that, right? And so that's the challenge, trying to get people to agree that this is a package that is going to, you know, do good things for clean electricity, and also get Trump to sign it. I mean, think about the heroic work that people like Senator Tina Smith and Senator Elizabeth Warren did to pass this bipartisan housing bill. I mean, did you guys notice that happen? And Trump, like, wouldn't even sign it. Now, the good news is it became law anyway.
1: He said it was boring.
0: Yeah, he said it was boring. Yeah, so... But they managed to package together this amazing bipartisan deal. And we could see something similar on permitting. What Trump does about that, what progressive people do about that, I think is a question mark. But it is very clear that we are not building fast enough on transmission, on clean electricity. And we do need to reduce barriers at all levels of government. So, yeah, I think that we're going to see how this plays out. I talked to somebody much closer to that issue in the last few weeks, and he said he gave it a 20% odds that it'll happen.
1: Which in D.C. is pretty good.
0: Yeah, that's probably not bad, actually. That's probably good.
1: And one thing I'd add on that, too, is some people want to wait until, like, there are more Democrats in Congress. They think they'll get a better deal. It's going to have to be bipartisan. And right now we're in a situation where both sides think that if you make permitting easier, their favored form of energy will win. I worry if we put this off, Republicans are going to figure out that if we make permitting easier, clean energy is going to win, and they're going to back off on all their support. So I really think, like, as much as it will require eating some crap sandwiches, doing what's on the table right now, I think it's absolutely should be done insofar as it's possible.
0: So I think that probably brings us to the end of the Q&A. You get one more. You get the last word here.
2: I'll try to be quick. I'm Dick Fidler. One of my great privileges in life is to be working with the people on the Beyond Coal campaign.
0: Yes, and nice to see you, Dick. Yes, thank you for your work.
2: And to be a good friend of Marianne Hitz, who is one of
0: the wonderful people to
2: walk the face of the earth. We've been working. This is marvelous stuff at the federal level, and I just wanted to see if you could shine a little love on what's happening at public utility commissions at the state level, where we've got a bunch of lawyers and activists that have just been kicking the crap out of utilities and local industries. It's one of the things that we really can do. It's why coal plants are being shut down at a high rate under Trump. It's because Trump doesn't have any way to stop it. It isn't a federal thing. And I wonder if you could just shine a little love on some of the state-based activity and things of that sort. And in addition to all the work, which we're so grateful that you've been doing.
0: Well, the good news is that I wrote a whole other book on that subject. So for those fabulous people who care about public utility commissions and all the inner workings of that, there are a few copies of Short Circuiting Policy to buy. And there are passionate people working on this. Yeah. And it's so true. Public utility commissions are these under-the-radar institutions that dramatically shape our energy system. And sometimes they have elected people, sometimes they have appointed people, and, you know, shaping the decisions that these people make is the whole ballgame. And it really is the story of the Beyond Coal campaign. Marianne Hitt wrote about this in this collection of essays that I was part of called All We Can Save. But that campaign really looked at all the coal plants across the country and all the decision-making bodies, which are often public utility commissions, and then just worked it year after year through a whole network of activists. I'll also say that Third Act has been working on this more in these days too, which is an amazing organization that Bill McKibben founded. And so, plugging into Sierra Club campaigns, plugging into Third Act, these are great ways to get involved. And imagine if you shut down a coal plant. You never have to worry about your carbon footprint ever again, right?
1: So, yeah, and in terms of the carbon wave, like if you're looking for a place where big, important decisions are made and a very little bit of attention and pressure can have a very large effect, like these are very boring regulatory meetings, so no one goes and no one pays attention. So if five people show up, that's an earthquake for a PUC. So a little bit of attention can have a huge effect on those nodes.
0: Yes, in that book, Short Circuiting Policy, I tell a story of this fight over solar at the Arizona Corporation Commission, which is their public utility. And they managed to organize 400 people to do a protest. And it was just, it freaked the commissioners out. They were like, oh my God, we have never had a protest this large in history. And like 400 people is good. I'm not trying to say it's not, but think about how much bigger the protests have been in Seattle, right? Like they're not 400 people. So that outsized leverage when you work at the Public Utility Commission or you work at rural electric co-op boards, you know, we can actually really shape the system when we try to, you know, use these institutions. So do I ever have a book for you if you're interested in that subject?
1: Yeah. All right. Thank you, everybody. Thank you, Leah. And thanks to everybody who worked on the bill.
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6: All right. Captain's Log, Stardate, whatever today is. It's 2026. This is going to be one of Major Tim's potpourri shows. All right. It's KBFG LP Seattle. My name is Major Tim. This is Office Hours. And I have just a weird hodgepodge of things to share with you, my listening audience. Thanks for tuning in. I don't know if you can hear it. I hear it because I've got headphones on, but I have some old school Star Trek sound effects playing. Let's see. Are they coming through? I think they are. I think they should be. Yeah. All right. Just for fun, as a background, as I begin to talk. Now, I have so much that I could share, and I'm not really sure where to start. So let's start with this. I have a boat. Well, I had a boat. I still have the same boat, but the boat runs now. It has an engine that works now. That's what's different. Yay! So my little boat is ready to go, and I actually took it down to the 14th Avenue boat ramp in Ballard there this weekend, both Saturday and Sunday, and put the first 4 hours of operation on my new engine. So, woohoo! It is kind of exciting. I was sort of sad to see the old one go, even though it was like 20-some years old and I'd had a lot of trouble with it over the years because I knew it. I knew that engine. So it was weird how sad I was about the old engine going away. But the new engine's pretty good. Pretty good. Old boat, new engine. Yay. Like I said, yay. Now, what else? Well, so longtime listeners will know that I like to feature movie music, and I like to feature synthesized music, and and then I'll stray into other areas as they occur, including jazz. And, you know, I got up this morning, and this happens a lot. I'll get up with, for some unknown reason, I'll have something in my brain, and it's just like, that's the music of the day, I guess. And what I had in my brain was Miles Davis, but not just any Miles Davis. It was this particular album. And I thought, you know, we should listen to the whole album. It's incredible. And it's like a symphony or a suite. And maybe we should do that. So I thought what I would do is let's listen to 1960, Gil Evans, Miles Davis, Sketches of Spain. It's five songs. The first one is 16 minutes long. The last one is 12 minutes long. And the middle three are more reasonable lengths. But the whole thing is like 41 minutes long. And I thought, you know what? Let's at least play the first one, the 16 minute long. It's the Concierto de Aranjuez. I'm not sure I'm pronouncing that right. Okay. But that's what we're going to hear. It's, I think it's an interpretation of a piece by Joaquin Rodrigo, if I understand correctly. Maybe I'll do a little research while it plays. Okay. It sounds like there's red alert on the Enterprise. So we're going to turn off the red alert. Here we go. There we go. Okay. And let's listen to Sketches of Spain, and then I'll talk to you again in 16 minutes. This is KBFG, Seattle.

Ooh, that's an incredible piece of music. That is the first and sort of the most prominent track off of Miles Davis and Gil Evans' 1960 album, Sketches of Spain, the Concierto de Aranjuez. That's my best guess, Adagio. The piece, the original piece, was by Joaquin Rodrigo. And let me share with you how this album came to be. If you're familiar with Miles Davis or Gil Evans, you may think to yourself, well, that wasn't really jazz, was it? Or what was it? And, well, yeah, that's sort of one of the questions. So Sketches of Spain is a 1960 landmark third stream. Okay, I'd never heard this. We'll get to it. Jazz album by trumpeter Miles Davis and arranger composer Gil Evans. So here's what happened. By the way, this is KBFG Seattle. My name is Major Tim, and this is Office Hours. I woke up with this in my head. I know this music, but I haven't really like spent time trying to learn about it. It's just an album that we've had forever, and I have listened to it, and I know it. You know, I know the music, sort of, but I didn't really know much about it. Okay. In late 1959, Miles Davis entered Columbia's 30th Street Studio for a project that contrasted sharply with his typical studio approach. Instead of the loose, first-take spontaneity he often favored, these sessions were a meticulous, months-long process that pushed the musicians and the production team to their limits. The concept grew out of Davis's exposure to Spanish folk music, particularly when he saw a performance by famous flamenco dancer Roberto Iglesias in New York. And it kind of put the hooks in him. Davis began collecting recordings of Spanish folk and traditional music. And that's where he sort of was captivated by Joaquin Rodrigo's classical piece, the Concierto de Aranjuez. So here's the deal. There was no sheet music available in the United States for this piece. Arranger Gil Evans transcribed the score by ear off the vinyl record. And then he built an orchestral landscape around it and drew additional inspiration from other traditional Spanish recordings of Spanish music. So the studio sessions, overseen by producer Teo Macero, were very demanding. Evans's arrangement required jazz players to navigate dense microtonal parts written for instruments like the French horn, oboe, and harp. And the complexity of the music led to takes and retakes, and Miles Davis later would remark that the process just left him emotionally empty. It was just so draining. The recording also faced initial pushback from the composer's family, who viewed the unauthorized interpretation as perhaps an act of piracy. But they later changed their mind, I guess, and accepted it. It was released in July 1960, and it became a landmark example of third stream music. Never heard of it. So I might have to do a whole show. Third stream music, I guess, was a mid-century term that described a style that blended classical music structure with jazz improvisation. So, whoa. Okay. So there is that. I'd like to listen to at least one more track off of this. And it's really, you know what? Let's listen to the middle three tracks, the shorter ones. That's about 10, 11, not quite 12 minutes of music all told. Let's listen to that, and then I'll come back and talk more, and then we'll decide if we want to listen to
the final track, which is another 12 minutes. We might. It might be that this show is just going to be a Sketches of Spain show. That's okay. That's kind of good. All right. I'm Major Tim. Thank you for joining me on Office Hours right here on KBFG Seattle. You know, before we go back to the music, I will let you know, part of the point of this show, Office Hours, is to demonstrate that radio does not have to be perfect to be pretty good. I think the show's pretty good. I hope you're enjoying it. Anyway, I think this is an important lesson in many aspects of life. It does not have to be perfect to be good enough and to be worthwhile and to be fun and to be enjoyable. So give yourself a break. Don't be such a perfectionist. I'm kind of talking to myself, but you know, have fun. Okay, we're going to hear Will O' the Wisp, the Pan Piper, and Saeta. All right, three additional tracks from Sketches of Spain, 1960, Miles Davis and Gil Evans on KBFG, Seattle.

Wow. I mean, I indicated earlier, I'm very familiar with this. I've heard it lots and lots of times. But one thing I love about doing this radio show is that it gives me a reason to just sit still and listen to the music. It's kind of like the way we used to listen to records when they were on vinyl, and you could put a record on and have it be background while you did something else. But there was something about the physical act of sort of babysitting the turntable, since there was only about 20 minutes of music on a side, and you had to be there to flip it over, unless you had a fancy record changer like we did when I was a kid. But I digress. So when I do the radio show, it gives me a chance to just sit still and listen. Whew, what a luxury. And it makes me remember, this is an amazing album. Again, we're listening to 1960s Sketches of Spain by Miles Davis and arranged by Gil Evans. And we just heard three tracks, Will o' the Wisp, The Pan Piper, and the last one was called Saita. We're going to finish out with Soleo, which is another longish track from this album. It's 12 minutes or so. And but before we do that, I figure let's talk a little bit about KBFG. It's a kind of a cool project here. This is community, grassroots, volunteer-run radio. It's all just a labor of love. We do this. I spend time on this every single week, creating the shows that I'm responsible for and scheduling the shows that I'm responsible for, just because it's fun to operate a radio station. And I couldn't do it by myself, and indeed, I don't. We have an amazing company of volunteers, ranging from my fellow members of the board of directors, which sounds super important, and it is super important. You do need someone who's sort of making the decisions. But really, a lot of the radio station is operated kind of peer-to-peer, and it's not a top-down kind of model. And that has served us pretty well. Part of why that has worked out pretty well for us is that I think the whole board, but you know, I know that I especially try to adhere to recognize and respect what I like to call Major Tim's four agreements. Okay. And number one is find a way to say yes to people who approach KBFG with ideas they are excited about. And I say this again and again, and it's absolutely true. I don't need to love your show. You need to love your show. If you love your show, that enthusiasm, you know, your passion for it, that's going to come through. And it's exciting to listen to someone talk about something that they're excited about, even if it's not something that you're particularly excited about initially. And then as you're listening, you're like, that's pretty cool. I learned something. That's awesome. You know, so I like that experience. And I try to make that be something that's available to pretty much anyone who approaches KBFG with some cool idea. Number two, diversity, equity, and inclusion matter at KBFG. This is a constant effort, I gotta say, partly because the sort of person who tends to approach KBFG and say, hey, I'm interested, I want to get involved, well, they tend to skew a little bit older, partly because we're the generation who grew up with radio and it's important to us in a way that maybe it's not as important to younger people, just overall. But also, you know,
a lot of us who are kind of approaching retirement age, shall we say, you know, we're the ones who sometimes are the ones who have time, you know, who have the time to do this and take it on. And I'll tell you another thing that I think is just a matter of maturity. I was thinking about this with my son, Tristan. He has to give a presentation in class, and he's really worried about it. Oh, he hates talking in front of people. I'm like, dude, we've been doing a radio show for 7 years. You talk to people all the time. And he's like, yeah, but that's different. Through the microphone is different. Oh, yeah, that's true. Well, for people who aren't used to talking in a microphone, younger people especially, that may sound pretty intimidating. So let me just assure you, we'll try to make it as easy as possible. And after a while, it's not that intimidating. Okay, I want to make sure we get to listen to the entire track that we're going to conclude the show with. So let's go ahead. Number three, we're all volunteers. So don't, you know, don't burn yourself out. Don't burn Major Tim out. Let's agree to be patient and supportive of one another and a little bit forgiving when something goes wrong, because sometimes things go wrong. Mistakes are made. It's okay. Let's figure out how to fix that and move ahead. And finally, create radio that feels good and have fun doing it. Okay, I just want to make sure it's, you know, it doesn't mean that everything is a happy show. It could be something very serious. It could be something tragic, but you know, treat it with respect, but have fun creating that content. All right, we're going to go ahead, and then we'll have just enough time to hear this entire track. It's Soleo from 1960's Sketches of Spain by Gil Evans and Miles Davis right here on KBFG Seattle.

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Well, hi there. I'm Sam Waldron, and this is the start of what's going to be a pretty interesting episode of 45 RPM, Music of the 40s and 50s. I'm calling today's show Chaos in 1957 because it's about some wildly different styles of music that were very popular in that year. Jerry Lee Lewis and Perry Como had simultaneous best-selling records, as did, can you get your head around this, Little Richard and Bing Crosby. In 1957, rock and roll was first getting lots of traction, and we're going to discover some of the amazing diversity of music that managed to share that Billboard Hot 100. Let's start with clean-cut crooner Pat Boone and a number one hit he had in February 1957, Don't Forbid Me.

Pat Boone and his number one hit from February 1957. Very soon, that recording was bumped off the top of the pop chart by Elvis Presley with something a bit more edgy.

teenage heartthrob Tab Hunter and Young Love, a pleasant ballad that bumped Elvis Presley's Too Much off the top of the Billboard bestseller list in 1957. However, if the parents of teenagers were pleased that that pleasant song had bumped Elvis Presley from his throne, those parents might have been startled to learn that Young Love was quickly replaced by Buddy Knox and a record called Party Doll.

0: Buddy Knox and his top-selling record, Party Doll. Knox was born in a tiny town in Texas that was called Happy. He was 23 years old when he appeared on a radio show with a performer named Roy Orbison. Orbison sent Knox to a record producer, and the result was the million-selling record we just heard. Buddy Knox never had much recording success after that, but he kept on attracting audiences for a long time. Billboard magazine eventually named him the most traveling entertainer in the world and noted that his schedule, 250 days on the road every year for 35 years, had cost him three marriages. You're listening to 45 RPM, Music of the 40s and 50s, and I'm Sam Waldron. Today we're following the musical pendulum that kept swinging back and forth between pleasant love songs and edgy rock and roll fare in the year 1957. Party Doll was on the top of the bestseller list for just 1 week when it was replaced by this one from Perry Como.
1: Find a wheel and it goes round, round, round as it skims along with the happy sound as it goes along the ground, ground, ground till it leads you to the one you love. Then you're

That was Perry Como's number one hit from the spring of 1957, and it stayed there for 3 weeks. And then Elvis Presley took over that number one spot on the Billboard Hot 100 with a rock and roll song, including some sort of silly lyrics. It was called All Shook Up.

That was Pat Boone, who sold more records in the 1950s than anybody except Elvis Presley, and his big summertime hit, Love Letters in the Sand. So now we've listened to what I see as the sequence of chaos in 1957, at least in terms of number one hit records. In order, we've heard Young Love by Tab Hunter, Party Doll by Buddy Knox, Round and Round by Perry Como, All Shook Up by Elvis, and Love Letters in the Sand by Pat Boone. That's the most dramatic sequence of number one hits from that year, but there were still lots of contrasts. As I look back, it's amazing in a way to think that all this music coexisted as well as it did. For example, here's an interesting pair of top-selling records from 1957, one by the Everly Brothers and another by Johnny Mathis.

Johnny Mathis, and a big hit for him very early in his career, chances are. Well, one thing I remember from 1957 is learning to slow dance in the junior high school gym to this recording by the Platters. It was called Twilight Time.

0: Wow, that song by the Platters sure brings back the memories for me from 1957. The Billboard Hot 100 bestseller list in that year was full of sharp contrasts between pleasant recordings like that one and hard rock productions. And that's the whole point of our show today, to sample the love songs our parents probably liked and the stuff the younger crowd was bopping to. What an exciting time it was to be a teenager. If you saved your money, you could buy an 8-transistor radio to take with you and carry it in your pocket or your purse. Still ahead, we're going to hear soothing recordings by the Teddy Bears, Frankie Avalon, Andy Williams, Debbie Reynolds, and someone else who will probably surprise you. And we'll pair some of this music with recordings by Elvis Presley, Little Richard, and Jerry Lee Lewis.
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0: I'm Sam Waldron. You're listening to 45 RPM, music of the 40s and 50s, and today's show is focused on the high contrast between love ballads and rock and roll in the year 1957. One of the pioneers of rock and roll was Buddy Holly. He started a band called the Crickets, and in 1957, they had a hit record that was called Oh Boy.

Buddy Holly and the Crickets. Holly thought the whole genre of rock and roll would be gone before the decade was out. Unfortunately, he didn't live long enough to find out, as he died in a plane crash in rural Iowa in 1959. Holly was known for his all-out rock and roll sound, but he could do a slow ballad now and then, too. For example, he recorded Every Day, Raining in My Heart, and True Love Ways. The next song I'm going to play for us is still something of a mystery to me. I mean, in 1957, how could a singer who'd been making records for 30 years snag a top 40 hit and compete with Buddy Holly, Buddy Knox, Elvis Presley, and Jerry Lee Lewis? Well, here's that surprising hit record by the one and only Bing Crosby. It was called Around the World.

Bing Crosby, who still had a magic draw with the record-buying public in 1957. Now here's a bit of musical trivia, and there's no extra charge. 13 years earlier, in 1944, Crosby won an Academy Award for his song Swingin' on a Star. That recording included backup vocals by a group called the Williams Brothers, including 17-year-old Andy Williams, the very same Andy Williams who had this number one hit in 1957, Butterfly.

Andy Williams, whose pleasant voice, good looks, and ready smile made him really popular in the 50s and well beyond. You're listening to 45 RPM, Music of the 40s and 50s, and I'm Sam Waldron. Our theme today is the chaos of 1957 popular music, and it's hard to imagine that the same people who liked listening to Perry Como and Bing Crosby would also find this next song appealing. Here is Little Richard.

Little Richard from 1957. And at the very time that song was selling like hotcakes, Debbie Reynolds had a number one hit with the title song from her popular romance movie, Tammy. And I should warn you about this in advance. Right after we hear Tammy, we're going to shift gears radically for a hard rock song that was also very popular in those same summer weeks in 1957.

from 1957, Ricky Nelson. I have one more startling pair of popular songs to play. With a soft and sweet slow dancing song, here are the Teddy Bears. And then, something a bit different from Elvis Presley.

Elvis Presley and Hard-Headed Woman. Well, we've certainly covered some variety in 1957 popular music. I mean, how many years can you think of that Debbie Reynolds could successfully compete with Jerry Lee Lewis? And can you imagine Bing Crosby sharing a stage with Little Richard? Nearly all the records we listen to on this program are vocals, and that leaves out a whole category of instrumental songs, some of which also sold millions of records. In 1957, a songwriter, arranger, saxophone player, and orchestra leader named Bill Justice wrote and recorded what's considered the very first rock and roll instrumental recording. Later, Justice became a record producer, and he worked with Jerry Lee Lewis, Roy Orbison, Johnny Cash, and Elvis Presley. That 1957 recording was called Raunchy, and eventually it won a Grammy Hall of Fame award. I'm Sam Waldron, and now from all of us here at 45 RPM, here's wishing you a good day, a good week, and so long for now. And to fill out the rest of our time, here's Bill Justice and Raunchy.

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Rockin' Pneumonia on KBFG FM is brought to you by the Tin Hats, Ballard's neighborhood watering hole in the wall since 1958.

Hi, this is Brook Benton saying, now that you've set your dial for style, don't miss a moment of it. Just take a lively companion wherever you go. Take a portable radio. I'll be right there with you.

Welcome to the Rockin' Pneumonia Show with me, the Rev, and you, the You. We're both here together on hyperlocal, low power, all volunteer, maximum cool, KBFGFM. We're here serving the residents of the greater Ballard metropolitan area and beyond. A big howdy to my listeners in Islington, Melbourne, Paris, Oberlunkhofen, Sheffield, Amsterdam, and Hendersonville. I'm winding up September with a regular old Rockin' Pneumonia Show, no Led Zeppelin. You can get that elsewhere. But I do have Super Friends team up of Willie Nelson, Merle Haggard, and Ray Price. They did a highly recommended record called Last of the Breed that came out back in 2007. It was right up my alley because it's vintage country sound and style. And it was a thing called My Life's Been a Pleasure. Before that, one of those Doc Pomus demos that had been creeping into my show. I got an overwhelming but delightful multi-disc collection of Doc's demos from the library a few months ago. One of Doc's specialities was writing songs that Elvis ended up doing. So it was Marie's the Name, His Latest Flame, which Elvis recorded a few years later as the B-side to Little Sister. Peggy Soutmeyer, better known as Peggy Scott, and Joseph M. Huell, better known as JoJo Benson, teamed up in a duo in the early 60s, put out a bunch of stuff on Shelby Singleton's SSS International label, like their number 8 Billboard R&B hit, Lover's Holiday. I gave you some Dick before that, because it's been a minute since we had Dick Dale and the Deltones up here in the house. One that he revisited a few times in his career, Let's Go Trippin'. And Rockin' Pneumonia is broadcast 2 times a week. I'm not sure where you are, because maybe you've got the Sunday Encore pumping from your transistor radio right now, but I'm doing this on Monday night, so I thought it would be cool to get things started with Bobby Blue Bland and his version of that T-Bone Walker classic, Stormy Monday Blues.

0: Get ready for a fast action blast. In the tradition of Dirty Mary, Crazy Larry and Macon County Line, Dixie Dynamite. Starring Warren Oates and Christopher George.
1: Well, a little danger adds salt to a man's life, I reckon.
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0: Music performed by Duane Eddy and the Mike Curb Congregation. Dixie Dynamite. Rated PG. Parental guidance suggested.

How did this happen? It's the halfway point already. The median sector of this edition of Rockin' Ammonia. If you can't bear the thought of only another 27-ish minutes of this stuff, fret not, mon petit ami. There's over 300 hours of archives available for you to dig into at your convenience through the power of the World Wide Web. Head on over to a website called Mixcloud, look for Reverend Ammonia, and remember the P is silent. And I maybe wouldn't even be here in the first place without the support of listeners like you and community partners like the Tin Hat. Located at the base of Finney Ridge in the Stumbletown neighborhood, you'll find that watering hole in the wall at 512 Northwest 65th Street. Otis Redding with one of his many great songs, Respect. Did he ever do a not great song? He freely admitted that Aretha did it even better, but let's not forget the power of the Big O. Before that was a little something something by DJ and the Runaways. I think I can say the biggest rock and roll act to come out of Milford, Iowa. They got their name from the first initials of the two founding members, Denny Story and John Senn. It was their national U.S. hit, 1966, Peter Rabbit. The Soul Setters are part of the Phoenix, Arizona 60s soul scene. My favorite song of theirs is Cecil, the unwanted French fry. But I played a funky one called Out of Sight. Glenn back again. Another rockin' rockabilly number called One Cup of Coffee and a Cigarette. Oh, sometimes I miss those coffee and cigarette days. And starting things out was the amazing Barbara Lynn giving us something nice and easy.

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We're a nonprofit, all-volunteer station. I love having the chance to do my radio show thing here and love having you as a listener. 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Two Can Make It Together is credited to Tony and Tandy with the Fleur-de-Lis. The Fleur-de-Lis were a 60s British band, and Tony was Tony Head, the singer for the band. Tandy was Sharon Tandy, a South African blue-eyed soul singer. She relocated to England. They both shared manager Frank Fenter, who got the single arranged. And while we're in Europe, how about some Yee Yee for Ya Ya? It was Anne Kern, Tant pis entre dents, which is something like, oh well, come on in. I'm kind of bummed that Marty Stewart and his fabulous superlatives don't have any PNW stops this year, but I am glad his hand injury healed and he got back on the road. I played a song from their all-instrumental record from last year, Space Junk, a tune called The Surfin' Cowboy. And before that, it was the Wicked Wilson Pickett, a thing called Save Me. And started things out, Johnny Cash did some Beck. It was Robo. You can find it on that record most folks call Unchained. That one features Tom Petty and the Heartbreakers, and I was just talking about him, Marty Stewart.

Hey friends, here we are at the end of this edition of Rock Pneumonia, coming to you on Hyperlocal KPFG-FM. We're modest in our size, big in our friendliness. Just a couple of tracks in that last set. Margot Price did a thing from her Hard-Headed Woman record from last year. The song was Too Stoned to Cry, which appropriately features Billy Strings as a guest star. He's making some PNW stops soon, playing a couple nights up in Everett in a week or so. Before that was Two Things by B.B. King. He shilled for Big Soda, doing a thing for that medical professional of the soda world. And just to be clear, neither KBFG-FM nor myself endorse any soda products. I just think it's cool to listen to some rare B.B. King. And beginning to ending was B.B. singing and playing about a different doctor. Walking Dr. Bill. Actually, I guess it's not really about a doctor named Bill. BB is the Walking Bill. That song's also sometimes called Gotta Find My Baby. And, well, it's a little more generic. I think I like Walking Dr. Bill better. There you have it. I gotta get out of here, get walking myself. This is The Rev, and if the mountains don't blow and the creek don't rise, I'll see you next time.

0: 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Ballard's neighborhood watering hole in the wall is located at the base of Finney Ridge in Stumbletown at 512 Northwest 65th Street.
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4: 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Lane passed on a couple of years ago, and his great musicology program, originally broadcast on 90.5 WKHS out of Wharton, Maryland, it abruptly stopped. I was given all the archives, and I've used it occasionally on our Open Airwave Saturday morning program. But these are great shows. Lane put a lot of research into the musicology show and had a different theme or subject every time. And well worth listening to. I hope you enjoy them as much as I do. I've got about 120 of these in archive, and not all are complete. But I'm going to resurrect them for the next couple of years at least, and we're going to listen to the Musicology Show. You may occasionally hear reference to 90.5 WKHS out of Wharton, Maryland. 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
0: So today, in honor of the holiday, happy Thanksgiving to you all, I've decided to play bands that have family members in them. Family bands. This is an idea that I kind of took from Mike Martinez's Southern Star Country Club show on Monday. I thought it was a good idea, especially in keeping with the holiday. Thanksgiving is kind of all about families. This first song I'm going to do, I'm going to be all over the place. The show's going to start kind of quiet. It's going to get louder as things go on. And I'm going to start with a real old one. This song was real popular way back in the day. And it's I kind of like to dedicate this to the generation that's leaving us very rapidly, the greatest generation, as Brokaw called them, the generation that fought World War II and went through the Great Depression. There's not many of them left. They're leaving us quickly. So if great-grandmother's sitting around the table, crank this one up. This is for her.

0: I started off tonight with Chattanooga Choo Choo by the Andrews Sisters. That song was originally written by Glenn Miller. He did the most common version of it. But the Andrews Sisters version was recorded in 1941. Laverne, Maxine, and Patricia were the three Andrews Sisters, known for their close harmonies. Those girls sold 75 million records and appeared in 17 films back in the 40s. Of course, their big famous song was Boogie Woogie Bugle Boy. They came from Minneapolis initially. They were 12 years old when they started. What a career. Next, we heard a fine country waltz called When I Stop Dreaming by the Leuven Brothers. That was recorded in 1955. It was Ira and Charlie Loudermilk were their original names. They changed their name to Leuven to perform. They sang a lot of Baptist church songs, but Ira, one of the brothers, was evidently quite wild. He was shot in his chest 4 times by his angry wife at one point. He survived and went on to marry 2 more times after her. So this is WKHS 90.5 FM in Wharton.
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0: I started that set off with the Carpenters doing Rainy Days and Monday from their self-titled third album that came out in 1971. Richard and Karen Carpenter, brother and sister. Richard was the arranger and wrote most of the songs. Karen was the vocalist, who had an amazing voice. They were originally from New Haven, Connecticut, and sold a ton of albums in the 70s. Then we heard Dream a Little Dream of Me by the Mamas and the Papas. That came out in 1968. Their name came, by the way, from what the Hell's Angels called women. They called them the Mamas, so they became the Mamas and the Papas. John and Michelle Phillips, married couple, or two of them in there. Most of the vocals in that was done by Cass Elliott. And then we heard I Just Wasn't Made for These Times by the Beach Boys from their album Pet Sounds that came out in 1966. The Beach Boys were Brian, Dennis, and Carl Wilson and their cousin Mike Love. That was their 11th studio album, Pet Sounds was, and it was one of the first uses of a theremin. Good Vibrations is known for using a theremin also, but that was actually recorded after this particular song. And then we heard Life Goes On by the Kinks. That was from their album Sleepwalker, a big comeback album for them. It came out in 1977. Sort of switched them from being sort of a lesser-known British invasion band to being a huge, huge concert venue kind of band. That was Dave and Ray Davies, two of the members of the Kinks, brothers, and that was their 15th studio album. So you're listening to WKHS 90.5 FM in Wharton. 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

0: I started that set with Get the Funk Out of My Face by the Brothers Johnson. George and Lewis are there. They played with Bobby Womack and Billy Preston before forming their own band. Quincy Jones co-wrote that song. It was released in 1976. Next, we heard Sly and the Family Stone doing Thank You for Letting Me Be Myself. Sly, Freddie, Rose Stone, they were all there were three of them in there. Larry Graham, of course, was a very talented bass player, went on to have his own band. They were a multi-race, both sexes, one of the first bands to be that way, originally from Dallas, Texas. That particular song was released in 1969. Then we heard the Pointer Sisters doing Yes We Can, Anita, Ruth, Bonnie, Isa, June, and Sadako, who is Ruth's granddaughter. They've all been in that band. That song was written by the late Alan Toussaint, and that came out in 1973. And then we heard Burn Rubber on Me by the Gap Band. Charlie, Ronnie, and Robert Wilson are the Gap Band. They're from Tulsa, Oklahoma originally, and that came out in 1981. So this is the Musicology Show on WKHS 90.5 FM in Wharton. This is Lane Hawkridge, and tonight I'm playing bands that have family members.
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0: All right. We started that set off with The Thrill of It from Robert Randolph and the Family Band that came out in 2006. Robert, Marcus, and Lanisha Randolph. I think they're all cousins. Originally, he was playing in church in the lap steel guitar called the Sacred Steels in a church in New Jersey. Yeah, it's quite a he's quite a great live show. If you get a chance, you should see it. Then we heard Van Halen, Eddie and Alex Van Halen. Where Have All the Good Times Gone? That's a Kinks song, actually, from their album Diver Down that came out in 1982. They're originally born in the Netherlands, in Nijmegen, I believe. And yeah, that's the second Kinks tune that they recorded. The other one, of course, is You Really Got Me. Then we heard Nancy and Ann Wilson of Heart doing Little Queen from their album called Little Queen. Also, Roger and Mike Fisher, another set of brothers, were in that band. That was their second studio album. That came out in 1977. Then we heard Loose by the Stooges from their album Funhouse, the second studio album by them. Scott and Ron Ashton were in the Stooges, and that album was supposedly influenced by Howlin' Wolf. That came out in 1970. Then we heard The Replacements doing I'll Be You. Tommy and Bob Stinson are in The Replacements. Paul Westerberg's the one that does most of the writing and singing in there. That was their seventh studio album, and it was called Don't Tell a Soul, and that came out in 1989. And then we heard Hazy Shade of Winter by the Bangles. That was originally on a soundtrack that's there's a Simon and Garfunkel song, and it was a the soundtrack to the movie Less Than Zero, which was produced by Rick Rubin. So, yeah, it was a cover. Rick Rubin likes his people doing covers. The Bangles, I'm sorry, have Debbie and Vicki Peterson in them, and also Susanna Hoffs is pretty well known. That came out in 1987. So this is the Musicology Show on WKHS 90.5 FM in Wharton. I'm Lane Hawkridge, and I'm going to be with you for about another 20 minutes.
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0: I started that set off with Airbag by Radiohead from their album OK Computer that came out in 1997. It's hard to believe that's almost 20 years old now. That album still casts a very long shadow over alternative rock today. John and Colin Greenwood were the brothers that are in that band. That song was inspired, the whole album was inspired by the work of DJ Shadow. Next we heard Oasis doing Supersonic from their first studio album called Definitely Maybe that came out in 1994. John and Colin Greenwood are the brothers in, I'm sorry, Noel and Liam Gallagher are the brothers in that in Oasis. And then we heard No Place Like Home from Devo, called from an album called Something for Everybody that came out in 2010, a fairly recent one for them. Gerald and Bob Casale were two brothers in there. Bob, unfortunately, has passed away. We also have the brothers Mark and Jim Mothersbaugh. So, yeah, two sets of brothers in Devo. And then we ended the set off with the Kings of Leon doing Last Mile Home. It's a bonus track on the sixth studio album called Mechanical Bull that came out in 2013. Caleb, Nathan, Jared, and Matthew Followell make up the Kings of Leon. They're all brothers in that band. So as you're driving the last mile home, I hope everything has gone well for you. I hope Thanksgiving has been nice. I hope you've had a chance to spend some quality time with family and eat some good food. I am very thankful for the chance to be on this radio station. I'm very thankful for the people that tune in and listen to me and call and let me know. I really appreciate it. I appreciate you inviting me into your cars and your living rooms to hear what I'm spinning on the radio. So you've been listening to Musicology on WKHS 90.5 FM in Wharton.
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0: I'm going to play one song by Butch and, I'm sorry, the Derek Trucks Band, Tedeschi Trucks Band. Come See About Me is the name of the song. It's from the album Revelator that came out in 2014. Derek Trucks and Susan Tedeschi are married. And also the bass player, Oteil, and I believe a keyboard player, Kofi Burbridge, they're also brothers, and they came from Washington, D.C. Oteil has been playing with Dead & Company and the Allman Brothers as well, so he's a very very talented bass player. So after that, I will be transitioning back to WKHS. Tune in next week, next Thursday from 6 to 8 for the next edition of the Musicology Show. Good night.

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orders, on Sundays reading road supermarket, no killing moths or putting boiling water on the ants, car wash, also on Sundays, no longer afraid of the dark or midday shadows, nothing so ridiculously teenage and desperate, nothing so childish, at a better pace, slower and more calculated, no chance of escape, now self-employed, concerned, but powerless, an empowered and informed member of society, pragmatism not idealism, will not cry in public, less chance of illness, tires that grip in the wet, shot of baby strapped in backseat, a good memory, still cries at a good film, still kisses with saliva, no longer empty and frantic, like a cat, tied to a stick, that's driven into, frozen winter shit, the ability to laugh at weakness, calm, fitter, healthier, and more productive, a pig, in a cage, on antibiotics.

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1: Okay.
0: How are you doing?
1: Yes, I'm doing okay. Each day is very busy, and so I don't have as much time to think about things.
0: What are the last three thoughts you had?
1: Overdraft, was it just too much? I wonder if you'd die when I still be.

0: don't know. We'll figure it out. I'm pretty sure.
1: Yeah, we figure out. Everything, you know what? Everything is after mommy get the plane ticket, go to the state, Las Vegas. After I get the ticket, and then from that, we have to talking about how you guys gonna come there.
0: Yeah, we don't have to talk about that now.
1: Yeah. I just need to get a plane, get a date when I can go see Harmony. You know, I'm sad, but same time I'm happy that I can go see her, you know?
0: Yeah, yeah.
1: I'm happy. Mm-hmm.
0: I mean, how do you feel, like, what does it feel like to lose your parents?
1: Sad, really sad. But, you know, she's old. If she's really sick, she got so pain, then, you know, it's better. I don't want to say that. I don't want to talk about this.
0: You don't? Okay.
1: No.
0: I'm sorry.

closing your eyes for a minute. Felt like an hour, like time's gone missing. What is it about you that makes me come around when I visit? Makes my heart pound so loud the ground split it. No opposites attracting everything that I isn't. Spreading your light just like

Let there be Medicare, that the sick may be healed, and the doctors paid under the fullest measure thereof. Let there be bureaus and departments without number, and let them be fruitful and multiply, so that every critter that flieth, creepeth, or voteth, shall be blessed with patronage, each in his own precinct. Let there be nuclear non-proliferation, and let the capitalist lie down with the commissar, that they may exchange corn and culture.

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3: 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I messed up. And I was like, wait.
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or they don't feel right. Gloucester girls are fair and dandy. 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Nancy's lips are sweet as candy. I love her now and I always will. 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In the trawlers or the catboats, Gloucester boys, they stand alone. 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

0: I've never told anybody all that. 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

0: he said, well, he had, this is my house. He doesn't have, Lulu's a nice girl and I like her. He can't do that. So he got up with his crutch and hobbled in there and told my dad, you do not tell somebody they can't come to my house. This is my house. Lulu's a nice girl and I like her. 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Well, I thought maybe you'd like it in the story.
1: Yeah, no, I'm so glad you told me.

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We're going to start out with a time in 1986, and the place is New York. It's the National Folk Festival, as broadcast by WKSU in Ohio, Columbus, Ohio. So, without any further introduction, let's just get to the music. Here we go.

0: impression when I saw the lights at nighttime. Those lights on the bridge, you see from far away. Oh, beautiful. I didn't know how hard I was going to wake after, but it was beautiful.
1: Everybody had something to give you for a help. It wasn't a question of money. It was a question of being a human being to a human being. I still think America is beautiful, and that's the most beautiful country in the world.
0: When you land in New York, you land in heaven. That's the land for everybody and everything.
2: Live from Harborfest 86 and the Liberty Weekend Celebration, this is the National Folk Festival. I'm Steve Rath at the main festival stage at the foot of Wall Street overlooking New York Harbor. And we're sharing the narrow streets of the downtown business area of the city with about 7 million people, so they say, who have come to celebrate the centennial rededication of the Statue of Liberty, a statue that stands for the ideal of freedom sought by the millions of immigrants who have come to the U.S., many of them through nearby Ellis Island. In a recent article in the New York Times, Mary Gordon described what used to be called the melting pot of American culture in a way that highlights the contributions that each wave of immigrants has brought. She said, "I've always thought that American history was a pretty classy party that wasn't much fun until they arrived, brought the good food, turned up the music, and taught everyone to dance." Well, I like that quote, and I think it means that it's entirely fitting that as a part of this Liberty Centennial celebration, the National Folk Festival in its 48th year has come back to New York City with a panorama of America's own music, ranging from Hawaiian and Cajun styles to Chicago blues. In this first hour of our broadcast, we'll hear traditional Irish tunes from Joe Antoinette and Kevin McKenna, and then from the Pine Ridge Mountain group Foothills of Tennessee.

0: Ernest East and the Pine Ridge Boys with their Round Peak style of bluegrass. This National Folk Festival is perhaps the oldest folk festival in the United States. It's certainly the oldest one featuring such a variety of America's ethnic music styles. It's one of many events presented annually by the National Council for Traditional Arts. And in what's becoming a tradition of its own, WKSU-FM in Kent, Ohio, has broadcast this festival to radio audiences for the last 4 years. This broadcast is a joint production of WKSU and National Public Radio. Rising about 40 feet in this canyon of Wall Street is the festival main stage. And on that stage, Joe Wilson, the director of the National Council for Traditional Arts, is about to open this concert.
1: Welcome to the 48th National Folk Festival. Coming to you tonight from the stage, main stage, located at Wall and Water Streets in downtown New York. This festival was first held in 1934 in St. Louis, Missouri. This is the second time that it's performed in New York City. It was last here in 1942. On stage to open our concert tonight is one of the greatest of the Irish bands. They come from Dublin, Ireland. They first performed on the National Folk Festival at Wolf Trap near Washington, D.C. in 1977. Joe and Antoinette and Karen McKenna play three great Irish instruments. Joe is one of the finest players of the Illan pipes, a very complicated, wonderful bagpipe that's inflated with a bellows. Antoinette plays the harp, and Karen plays the violin. Would you make welcome from Dublin, Ireland, the McKennas.
2: Thanks, man. We're starting off with a couple of jigs. The first one is called Drops of Whiskey. Sometimes it's called a hiccup jig because there's this hiccup note in it. And the second one is called Rhymes. And the last one is called The Piper's Dream, and sometimes called The Piper's Nightmare, depending on how the pipes are working. We'll start off with a couple of jigs anyway.

I was a grand bit of dancing there out in the front. So I'm going to continue on with a song. It's a very, very old Irish song, a song in Irish, and I've got to sing this for all the Irish people that are in the audience there and are such a good support there to all the Irish people playing. It's a song called Tá Mé Mhí, which means I'm sitting down, and it's a fellow who's in love with this girl, and he's sitting in front of the fire at home, and he's thinking about his true love, and everybody else goes off to bed, and then suddenly the cock crows, and he realises it's morning already, and he's been sitting there thinking about her all night long. Then in the second verse it gets even worse. He's thinking about her beautiful appearance and how much she drives him mad and that. And he says, but my love, you live on the other side of the mountain and I can't go to you. Now, we were not sure whether he was just too lazy to get up and walk across the mountain and go and visit her or not, but I don't know whether it was that. And then he asks the banshee what her opinion of love is, and in a quiet voice she says that once it enters your heart, there's not a thing that you can do about it. So be that as it may. So, Tá Mé Mhí.

0: Thank you.
1: Well, one of the most popular types of dance tunes is reels. And, of course, I'll play a couple of reels on the pipes. And I don't know the name of any of them at the moment.

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1: And we play a slow air or a lament. Laments used to be very popular in Irish music. Play a short lament, and then we play a couple of polkas, which come from the part of the world, mostly down in County Kerry and Cork.
2: Here's a couple of tunes for those Cork boys down there now.
1: A lament first, anyway.

Right, going to do another song. This is a song that comes from Dublin. I don't know who it was written by, but I learned it from a man called Charlie McGee. And it's a song called Between Me and You, and it's about a daddy who was very fond of putting money on horses and drinking beer and generally carrying on. This is my christening song. It's really one good way of getting thrown out of a christening. So there's a bit of a chorus if you fancy joining in. I'll run through the chorus first. Any of the Irish people may be familiar with it, you know. So, between me and you. I just got a hair blown in my mouth, however.

0: Thank you.
1: A couple of reels on the F whistle used to be the very popular tin whistle to play on when you were learning. It's a small, one of the smallest tin whistles. I'll play a couple of reels on it.

0: KDFG LP, Seattle.
1: Right. Well, we're going to finish off our little part here with a couple of tunes. Joe's going to change over to the accordion. The first couple, I don't think we know the name of it, but the last one is a composition of Joe's, and he composed this tune to try and use the last button on the accordion. So he succeeded, I think. We have a fire engine just passing and it's not in tune.

0: The wonderful music of Joe and Antoinette and Karen McKenna from Dublin, Ireland. Since all of you folks are standing out here in the middle of Wall Street, I'm sure you must have money, so if you'd like one of their records, go over there on that corner and buy one. Those of you who are listening to us on NPR stations across the country, if you'd like one, why, they record for Sanity Records, and your record, people must have heard of them at some time or another. They have a lot of albums, wonderful, wonderful music. You may wonder, well, I should also tell you that we have program books for all of the groups that are going to be appearing here at the National Folk Festival. The fellow standing down front here waving the program books will sell you one for a dollar. I'm sorry that you folks out there in radio can't buy one of these things, or that you can't share the helicopters and the firecrackers and the sirens. You must be hearing a bit of them. We are sharing a bit of this wonderful party here that celebrates the centennial of the Statue of Liberty. The next group that is coming up here has a relationship to the McKennas. They come from the Round Peak area of North Carolina. That's an area that was settled in the late 1700s by people from Northern Ireland, Ulster Irish, and German people. They made a music there using instruments, the banjo, which came from Africa originally, the violin, later the guitar and the mandolin, influenced by minstrel bands and lots of other things that have happened down through American history. It was the place where the first truly European-derived American music was made. So there is a relationship between these two forms of music. Now, what these people did in that part of North Carolina, for the most part, was to raise tobacco, which was our first export commodity. And we want them to feel welcome here on Wall Street, so we have with us the world champion tobacco auctioneer. His name is Bob Cage, and Bob is going to do something now to welcome to our stage Ernest East and the Pine Ridge Boys and Patsy. Can you do a little chant for us, Bob? Bob, I should tell you, is brought to us by the Pride in Tobacco program of the R.J. Reynolds Company, an association of people who raise and grow tobacco in the Carolinas, Tennessee, Kentucky, and around the country. Here's Bob.
1: Thanks a lot, Joe. You know, the auction system was started about 100 years ago in Danville, Virginia, about 1860, I would imagine. And an auctioneer has rhythms somewhat like the McKennas, because an auctioneer goes for about 3 hours a day for about 9 months a year. So he can't talk, so he has to sing it. And his rhythms are quite different. Can you hear the siren? You know you're in New York, don't you, Joe?
2: That's right.
1: All right, 68, 8, 8, 8, 8, 8, 9, 9, 9, 9, 9, 9, 9, 9, 9, 9, 9, 9, 9, 9, 9, 9, 9, 9, 9, 9, 9, 9, 9, 9, 9, 9, 9, 9, 9, 9, 9, 9, 9, 9, 9, 9, 9, 9, 9, 9, 9, 9, 9, 9, 9, 9, 9, 9, 9, 9, 9, 9, 9, 9, 9, 9, 9, 9, 9, 9, 9, 9, 9, 9, 9, 9, 9, 9, 9, 9, 9, 9, 9, 9, 9, 9, 9, 9, 9, 9, 9, 9, 9, 9, 9, 9, 9, 9, 9, 9, 9, 9, 9, 9, 9, 9, 9, 9, 9, 9, 9, 9, 9, 9, 9, 9, 9, 9, 9, 9, 9, 9, 9, 9, 9, 9, 9, 9, 9, 9, 9, 9, American. Joe, what do you want me to do? You want me to do a few chants, or you want to talk about tobacco? What's on your mind, good buddy?
0: Well, I think we're almost ready now for the Pine Ridge Boys and Patsy Bob. I'm going to have Bob back up here, and he's going to imitate a few other auctioneers in the as we go on through the program. We have a couple of fire trucks coming by here. There's nothing on fire here except our hearts. It's full of music and all of that good stuff. Right now, from the Round Peak area of North Carolina, a great old-time string band. Make welcome to New York City, the Pine Ridge Boys and Patsy with Ernest East leading on the fiddle.

thank you a whole lot. I would like to say it is indeed a pleasure to be back up here on the stage again with these fine folks today. We were here this earlier this afternoon. Well, we got about another half hour show here we're going to try to do. Before we go on, I'm going to introduce the dancer we have with us tonight, Mr. Arlen Flippin from Low Gap, North Carolina. Arlen's going to be doing some dancing during our little half hour show. So just anytime he gets ready, just help yourself, Arlen. And anybody out there that wants to try it, just get plenty of room, just help yourself. We're going to try another real old tune, one we like to do real well, one called Stag-a-Lee.

Thank you a whole lot. Just to mention just a word about our dancing. What we call this is flatfoot dancing around our area. It's a very important part of our life around the foothills of the Blue Ridge Mountains. And we really enjoy the dancing. So anybody wants to dance, just help yourself. I enjoy watching it myself. We're going to do another real good old square dancing tune. If anybody wants to dance, just help yourself. It's called Sally Ann.

All right. You are listening to Itinerant Music here on KBFG LP Seattle. And we're going to switch coasts. We were in New York. Now we're going to go to KCBX in California and for some more folk music, but mostly American here. So let's check it out.

0: You have been listening to KCBX, public radio serving the coast from Ventura to Paso Robles. And I made an error, and I really apologize for it. I was planning to play Nocturne in D minor by Tchaikovsky, and accidentally the wrong CD got flipped in. I would love to say someone else did it, but I'm the only one here. And I was playing a bassoon concerto, and we were hearing Vivaldi, we were hearing the English Chamber Orchestra, and Danielle Smith. I'm so sorry for my error. I hope it didn't confuse you people out there, but I have a feeling you liked the music anyway. I hope so. Have a wonderful, wonderful week, and I'll watch those CDs a little more carefully in the future. And now, happy to present Mary Peraca with her show Picking Up the Tempo.
1: It's about 2 minutes after the hour of 8 o'clock. I'm Mary Peraca, your host for Picking Up the Tempo tonight. I'll be here till 10 o'clock bringing you a variety of progressive country and folk music. Funds for this program have been provided in part by Popolo Fine Foods and Carryout, offering spit roast chicken, Mediterranean salads, and homemade desserts at the corner of Monterey and Johnson in San Luis Obispo. Starting off the program tonight, I'm going to play a cut by Kimberly McCarver. And she has a little help on this one from Stuart Duncan, backing her up on fiddle, mandolin, harmony, vocals, along with Jerry Douglas on dobro. I'm sure you'll be able to pick out the distinctive style of Jerry Douglas in the background. So we're going to take a listen to Silver Wheeled Pony.

0: We've been listening to Joni Mitchell singing The Windfall from her release Night Ride Home, and that's on the Geffen label. John McCutcheon before that sang Stone by Stone with some backup harmony by Mary Chapin Carpenter. That's from his release on Rounder entitled What It's Like. Nancy Griffith sang It's a Hard Life Wherever You Go from her Storms album on MCA. Kevin Welch and the Overtones did The Other Side from their reprise release, Western Beat. And we started the set off for tonight with Kimberly McCarver singing Silver-Wheeled Pony from her Breathe the Moonlight release on the Rounder label. It's about 26 minutes after the hour of 8 o'clock. You're listening to Picking Up the Tempo here on Public Radio KCBX. Thanks for tuning in tonight. Got lots more music lined up, ready to go. So we'll just keep going. Haven't played Katie Lang for a little while, so kind of dug around and went back to 1987 for her release Angel with a Lariat. So we're going to hear a cut off of that.
1: And you're hearing it on KBFG LP Seattle.

That was Lucinda Williams singing Memphis Pearl, Old World, and that's on Elektra. Roseanne Cash before that, No Memories Hanging Around, was a song we heard from her release entitled Hits, 1979-89. That one was one from 1979. It was a duet. Unfortunately, in the liner notes, it didn't bother to mention specifically who was the backup vocal. I'm guessing, because there's a number of backup vocals on that release, I think it was Vince Gill. That's my guess. Before that, we heard Lyle Lovett from his release, Joshua Judge's Ruth on MCA, and the song we heard was She's Already Made Up Her Mind. Katie Lang started that set off with Diet of Strange Places from her 1987 release, Angel with a Lariat, on the Sire label. It's about 18 minutes before the hour of 9 o'clock. I'm Mary Peraca, your host for Picking Up the Tempo tonight, and I'll be with you till 10 o'clock. At the 9 o'clock break, I'll have some announcements of some local music and dance activities going on in the San Luis Obispo and Santa Barbara areas, so stay tuned for that. Back to the music, I had a request for Liza Gilkison.

0: And that was some nice back announcing there from what you just heard. If you heard some static, it was not at your end. Actually, I think what we were listening to was taped off the radio, and so you were hearing some radio static. We're going to switch and go back to the National Folk Festival and see what's on the other side of that tape, or hear what's on the other side. You're listening to Itinerant Music here on KBFG LP Seattle, and we just bring you stuff that was on the radio at some other time. So we're going back to 1986 in New York.
1: Thank you just a whole lot. Now, we're going to slow things down just a little bit. I'm going to call my wife around, and we're going to sing a gospel song, which gospel music is also a very important part of our lives around the foothills of Blue Ridge Mountains. And we're going to try one we hadn't done too many times, but we're going to try it anyway. It's one called A Vision of Mother.

All right, we're going to get back to a little bit of flatfoot dancing. We're going to get Arlen back up here. G. We're going to do a real old tune, one from way, way back, one called Walking in My Sleep. That's about the way I feel.

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1: That was Ernest East and the Pine Ridge Boys and Patsy, and the great flatfoot dancer is Arlen Flippin, who also comes from the Round Peak area of North Carolina.
2: National Folk Festival, live from the main stage of the National Folk Festival. Ernest East and the Pine Ridge Boys with Patsy and bluegrass music. And as Joe Wilson said, that comes from the Round Peak area of North Carolina, of Tennessee rather. And Round Peak musicians have really been a major influence in the development of bluegrass as a style. And you can hear that distinctive style in bluegrass bands from Europe, from Japan, and all across the United States, of course. Nowadays, if you hear a band in Seattle, New York, or Berkeley, or Omaha playing what they call old-time music, chances are it's an imitation of that Round Peak style, although the players may sort of loosely define it as Galax, Virginia, or Mount Airy style from nearby towns, or maybe attribute it to somebody like Tommy Jarrell. You can find, as I say, these bands even in Western Europe and Japan, and the influence of that style is just really disproportionate to the small population in that area of the Blue Ridge Mountain foothills. A lot of that music, of course, is dance music, but you frequently find it in other settings as well, particularly in people's homes, at openings, at pie suppers, and auctions, and other community functions. Speaking of auctions, of course, we had a pleasant chance to hear Bob Cage, who is one of the premier auctioneers, and that's really an extraordinary treat to hear somebody who has that much finesse and that much ability to weave numbers and words and the situation into a song. Reminds me of the kinds of things that sometimes that David Amram and Bobby Newworth and other kinds of creative songwriters do, but here you find it in somebody who's made a trade and a tradition out of being an auctioneer. And speaking of traditions, really that's just the beginning of this weekend-long salute to tradition and celebration of the centennial of the Statue of Liberty and celebration of the musical tradition of this country. This has been an extraordinary day in the history of New York City and the harbor. There have been parades of warships and tall ships and small ships and millions of spectators. I'm not quite sure whether we match the 7 million figure that was expected here, but the crowds appear to be even larger than the 1976 bicentennial celebration. Certainly there were more ships, and they were proud as they plowed through that water against a bright blue sky. One could not have asked for a more perfect day. All around us here with the crowds are, of course, the vendors of various kinds of ethnic foods and souvenirs, although I think the most outstanding souvenir of this particular July 4th will have to be the imitation Liberty crowns made out of foam rubber. And I think one of about every five people walking down the streets of New York City tonight must have one of those crowns on and be acting as if they were the Statue of Liberty. They come in green and red, and I'm sure you'll be seeing them all around the country soon, if their success here is any indication. And of course, there are the local dishes. You can get shish kebab, and you can get falafel, and as always, New York hot dogs. Walking through Manhattan, one can eat well al fresco anytime, but today I think it's been an invitation to break just about any diet. I'm Steve Rath with the WKSU and National Public Radio broadcast. We're coming to you live from the 1986 Harbor Festival and the National Folk Festival's main stage on the eastern shore of Manhattan Island. And we'd like to thank a few people for help in bringing you this special Liberty Centennial presentation, including Timothy Radford and the National Park Service and folklorist Ray Allen. The funding for this program has been provided by the Akron Community Foundation through a grant by an anonymous contributor, the Firestone Trust Fund, Kay and Ted Evans, and the Friends of WKSU. 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

Well, we're going to let this play out. Been great bringing another couple hours of music from some other time and place. I'm your host, Jeremy Smithson. The show's Itinerant Music. If you're hearing this in the morning, coming up next is Morning News and Public Affairs with Pam Burton. And if you're hearing it in the evening, coming up is more great music with Night Moves. All right, see you next week.

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1: Welcome to Democracy Now!, democracynow.org, The War and Peace Report. I'm Amy Goodman in Copenhagen, Denmark. Iran's foreign minister has held indirect talks with the U.S. on a diplomatic proposal to end 7 months of fighting. On Monday, Foreign Minister Abbas Araghchi said he discussed a plan with Qatari mediators that would see a phased reopening of the Strait of Hormuz within 7 days in exchange for an end to all hostilities in Iran and Lebanon, the lifting of the U.S. naval blockade of Iran, the unfreezing of billions of dollars worth of Iranian assets, and an end to sanctions on Iranian oil. The indirect talks came as Iran defended its strikes on U.S. bases across the Mideast as self-defense, warning neighboring countries would come under further attack if they continue to host U.S. forces. Iranian diplomat Nasser Asadi Nazari delivered the warning in an address to the U.N. General Assembly on Monday.
2: The missiles that killed 168 children at the primary school in Minab and struck the Lamed sports complex during the U.S.-Israel regime's joint aggression against Iran were launched from neighboring territory. These are only two of many such examples.
1: In the U.K., the five men who were arrested on suspicion of terrorism after they allegedly approached the RAF Fairford military base carrying explosives have been released on bail. The U.K. has allowed U.S. warplanes to launch long-range strikes on Iran from RAF Fairford since March 1st, fueling speculation Iran was behind a plot to attack the base. This is Tristan Wilkinson, the counselor for the Cotswold District.
3: So there was a specific threat about 6 weeks ago from the Iranians on this base. At the time, there was an increased surveillance around the area. This is an operational base. There is, it's no secret that, you know, we have American bombers here that are taking part in what's happening in the Middle East at the moment. So there's always the risk.
1: U.S. Secretary of State Marco Rubio says the incident at RAF Royal Air Force Fairford, quote, clearly involves the hands of a foreign actor, unquote. Iran's embassy in London responded that it, quote, categorically rejects and strongly condemns the recent unfounded and malicious speculations, unquote. In Ukraine, a wave of Russian drone and missile strikes has killed 9 people and left 80 others wounded. Among Russia's targets was Ukraine's Academy of Science in Kyiv, where 2 people were killed by a Russian drone that struck during the workday Monday. Survivors said the attack came without a sound and without warning.
4: I don't understand the senseless war. I don't understand any of what's going on. I don't know how to resolve this issue, but what's happening is not right, and it's ordinary people who are suffering.
1: President Volodymyr Zelensky said 80 of the 120 drones fired at Ukraine were a newer jet-powered model, making them harder to shoot down. Elsewhere, officials in eastern Poland scrambled fighter jets and ordered residents to shelter in place after a Russian drone crashed near the Polish-Ukrainian border Monday. Meanwhile, Ukraine claimed long-range attacks on 2 Russian factories and an oil facility far from the front lines. The Trump administration issued new fuel economy rules on Monday that loosen the limits automakers must meet on pollution from gas-powered cars and light trucks. Rules set under the Biden administration called for vehicles to average about 50 miles per gallon by 2031. The Trump rules cut the target to just under 35 miles per gallon. Dave Cook, the senior vehicles analyst for the Union of Concerned Scientists Clean Transportation Program, said, quote, the federal government's decision to gut fuel economy standards is a handout to automakers and oil companies that will strap American consumers already struggling with an affordability

0: crisis, unquote. The White House is defending its decision to run campaign-style ads promoting President Trump during NFL games and network news broadcasts. The 30-second spots include the tagline, "Paid for by the U.S. government." The White House calls them public service announcements, but Democratic lawmakers and former ethics officials argue they're political ads and violate federal appropriations laws and the Hatch Act. One 30-second ad titled "Final Battle" is nearly identical to a campaign video Trump posted to Truth Social in 2024. In the ad, Trump promises to expel the quote-unquote warmongers, globalists, and deep state actors from government. More than $300,000 has been spent on the ad.
1: "We will rout the fake news media, and we will liberate America from these villains once and for all."
2: I don't know.
0: Senate Majority Leader Republican John Thune told reporters, quote, "It's a great message. I like the message, but it shouldn't be paid for with taxpayer dollars," he said. In Texas, state election officials have sent tens of thousands of delayed voter registration applications to county election officials after discovering an error. Some of the applications had languished for over a year. The backlog sparked a scramble by counties to process the applications with just weeks left before November's midterm elections. In more news from Texas, a black woman who was sentenced to 5 years in prison for casting a provisional ballot in the 2016 presidential election has overturned her conviction on appeal, capping a nearly decade-long legal battle. The 5-4 decision by Texas's highest criminal court ends the case against Crystal Mason, whose provisional ballot wasn't even counted since she was disqualified from voting at the time due to a past felony conviction for tax fraud. To see our coverage of Crystal Mason's case, go to our website at democracynow.org. A top FBI official said Monday he's stepping down about a year after he was nominated by President Trump and confirmed by the Senate. Andrew Bailey served as co-deputy director of the FBI in an unusual arrangement with right-wing podcaster Dan Bongino before Bongino left the FBI in January after clashing with former Attorney General Pam Bondi over the Justice Department's handling of the Epstein files. Bailey had been tasked with overseeing some of the investigations into President Trump's debunked claims that the 2020 election was rigged. Meanwhile, the FBI's confirmed hackers accessed a trove of personal data on potentially tens of thousands of current and former FBI employees, including their names, addresses, phone numbers, and details on their spouses. OpenAI is scrapping the release of its latest AI model known as GPT 6.1 Astra over safety concerns. This comes after OpenAI agents interfered with websites run by the U.S. Education Department, the Commerce Department, and the SEC, the Securities and Exchange Commission, without the company's knowledge. In an interview, the OpenAI head of safety said the latest model had scored poorly on its ability to align with humans and showed higher levels of deception. Meanwhile, Reuters reports Anthropic's prospectus for an initial public offering, an IPO, details how the company lost $42 billion last year while warning investors that advanced AI could pose, quote, catastrophic or existential risks to humanity, unquote. This comes as chipmaker NVIDIA announced the largest ever stock buyback increase in U.S. corporate history, valued at $150 billion. NVIDIA's CEO, Jensen Huang, has gone on record saying he rejects warnings that AI could make humans extinct. NVIDIA is among the companies profiting most from the rapid build-out of AI data centers, which has drawn protests across the country. The Trump administration announced Monday it had reversed a Biden-era policy that broadened the federal ban on sex discrimination in schools to cover LGBTQ people. Shwali Patel of National Women's Law Center responded, quote, "Sexual harassment and assault continue to be pervasive in schools, and to the fullest extent possible, we should be working to enforce the laws that protect students survivors of sexual violence. Yet Education Secretary Linda McMahon and the Trump administration have decided to ignore what survivors need, instead weaponizing Title IX to attack trans students, she said. And a New York prosecutor has reopened a sexual assault investigation at Cornell University after a woman alleged she'd been drugged, assaulted, and gang raped by seven former and current members of Chi Phi fraternity in 2024 when she was a 20-year-old undergraduate student. The allegations came in a lawsuit filed this month by a woman identified only as Jane Doe, who says campus officials and law enforcement failed to take her accusations seriously. On Monday, Tompkins County District Attorney Matthew Van Houten defended his initial decision not to seek charges, writing, quote, "Seeking justice sometimes requires us to reconsider or reopen cases when we're provided with additional evidence," unquote. A lawyer for the plaintiff says his client's claims have not materially changed since she filed a police report in the weeks after the alleged assault. On Sunday, New York Congresswoman Alexandria Ocasio-Cortez addressed the controversy at a Students versus Billionaires event in Ithaca, New York.
3: I want to be clear that the culture of rape, sexual assault, and pedophilia is protected in elite institutions across the United States, and including Cornell University in this instance. The fact that Jane Doe, that survivor, lost her education because you can't stay in school when something like that happens to you. Rape is often used as an act of war. It is one of the most horrifying violations that a human being can endure. It's a form of torture. You can't stay in school. The fact that she had to lose her education and those men were protected by an institution and granted an Ivy League degree as a reward, never again. Never again.
0: And those are some of the headlines. This is Democracy Now!, democracynow.org, The War and Peace Report. I'm Amy Goodman, broadcasting from Copenhagen, Denmark. 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
4: 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Stay tuned for more.
5: Dr. Paul Krugman, in honor of you, my underpants are on the outside of my pants today.
6: Yeah, it's dozens of people I know immediately when they saw that line from Trump about how I'm going to rename artificial intelligence super intelligence, started sending me the clip from Bananas, in which the dictator, driven mad by power, says that you must change your underwear every half hour and wear your underwear on the outside so we can check. We have a madman, you know, someone who's, aside from, you know, just being horrible person and all of that, but just somebody who's lost it. In any rational society, you know, if we had a parliamentary system, somebody else would have moved into number 10 Downing Street this afternoon.
5: Or 15 months ago. But
6: well, that too.
5: This actually is on my mind in many different ways. The degree to which the United States of America has essentially thrown away its position as a world leader in the last 2 years or so. Because a lot of other countries felt perhaps the election of Donald Trump the first time was an error and we had seen the error of our ways and it wouldn't happen again. The election of him a second time has really collapsed faith in the United States of America. And I would love to hear from you what that looks like economically, as, you know, as people like Prime Minister Mark Carney of Canada have been very clear about the fact they're building ties to the European Union rather than to the US. The European Union is building economic ties to India rather than to the US. What are we looking at here?
6: Okay, so the first caution always is that there is a gravitational pull of big economies. And that's both a metaphor and actually it's a specific, there's something in international trade we call the gravity model. If you want to predict the amount of trade between two countries, you do very well by just looking at how big are their GDPs and how far apart are they. And so America is still a big economy, you know, either number one or number two in the world, depending on which measure you use. Canada is right next door. So it's very difficult for the world to, you know, completely turn away from the United States. But the other thing we know is that international commerce, international trade, investment, a lot of that also depends on having a reliable partner. And we have spent, I mean, the stuff that Donald Trump is tearing up goes back in many ways, all the way back to FDR. We started, the United States began this process of trade agreements with other countries with the Trade Agreements Act of 1934. And we spent generations building this up, and above all, the belief that a deal with America was a deal. You might not always think that America was the was nice. You might not like us. You might not like our values. Might not like our current leader. But if you had a treaty, if you had a trade agreement, we did not. You know, those got honored. Now, right now, as we speak, I know I'm in, sort of in the background. I'm supposed to be trying to figure out what happens if Donald Trump bans U.S. exports of diesel tomorrow. And which is, and there's complicated economics, but above all, we've been telling the whole world, oh, you can rely on the United States as your supplier of energy. You know, don't, never mind all of the solar power stuff, buy US fracked oil and petroleum products. And now we're about to suddenly cut off the supply of diesel oil to the world because the polls are looking bad for the midterm elections. I mean, this is amazing.
5: Okay, so I want to go back in many ways to what you were saying about the agreements that the United States has had around the world since at least 1934. But I also really want to do this rabbit hole down into this threat to stop exports of diesel, because that's everywhere all over the news. Yeah. And it's interesting because Trump clearly just sort of invented it. And even Doug Burgum, the Interior Secretary, who tends to be a lapdog, has been saying, we can't do this. Can you explain to us why this is such a huge deal and people are freaking out over it?
6: Okay, so the first thing to realize, and this is, you know, again, all this stuff that, one of the things about commentating on Substack and other things is you're constantly forced to learn new stuff because the world's a very complicated place. There are all these sub-disciplines. And I just sort of, you know, if you'd asked me once upon a time, I would have said oil is oil. But actually, it turns out, well, first of all, nobody burns crude oil. You burn refined products. And they're mostly gasoline, which is what most of us see. But actually, about a third of what we burn is diesel, which is heavier. And, you know, and right now, we really don't so much have a world oil crisis as a world diesel crisis. The price of diesel is up. You know, there's something called slightly racier terminology, I think, than anyone intended, but the crack spread, because you crack a barrel of oil, and the crack spread between crude oil and diesel is normally around $20 a barrel, and at this point, it's something like, I'm now making this up because I should have seen it, checked the number, but it's something like $100 a barrel. We've just seen this enormous explosion in the price of the refined products above all diesel. And that turns out to be, it's partly what's the Persian Gulf, because a lot of refining capacity was there. And it's also the Russia-Ukraine war, because the Ukrainians are systematically and understandably going after Russia's energy infrastructure. And they've been blowing up a lot of refineries in Russia, which turns out to also be. So you have this thing, and it really hits hard, much harder probably. Actually, I don't know. Maybe you drive a big pickup truck up there, out there, people, almost all big trucks run on diesel. Farm machinery, industrial equipment, runs on diesel, and the price of diesel is, over $6 a gallon now, and so this is a. Big. This is actually happens to be one of those things that especially hard hits at Trump's kind of his base, you know, sort of the rural pickup guy who probably has a MAGA sticker on his rear bumper. All of a sudden is paying $6 a gallon for the stuff that runs his truck. So and the reason it's a problem, first of all, with the disruption in the Persian Gulf, with some oil is now sort of sneaking its way out of that region, but the United States has turned in an important extent to the world's supplier of last resort. We have fracking, so we have stuff coming from Texas, Permian Basin, a lot of which is being shipped as diesel. We are particularly at 1.6 million barrels a day. The quantities here are just enormous, right? And so the world has been, the shock to the rest of the world has been mitigated in part by the United States as a supplier of last resort. And we can talk all of, long run, we shouldn't be doing any of this. So we should all be running on renewables. But for now, that's how the world works. But it's also, it's probably costing Republicans a point or two in the generic congressional ballot. And so Trump, if you ask what can he do about it, well, he can might think that he can do something like, there's a lot of presidential discretion in some of these things that he certainly would be able to get away with banning exports of diesel for a few weeks until the courts rule on it. And so it's a strategy of electoral desperation, but it's also really bad for the rest of the world economy. And well, I'm talking too much because I'm having simultaneously aghast and also kind of having fun with the sheer intellectual interest of all this stuff. Sorry, professor talking here, but it's awesome. And by the way, where you are, it'll be quite, although it might be good for some people driving trucks in farm country, it's actually going to be really bad for the Northeast United States if we do this.
5: So two things. First of all, we are really hard hit right here because fishing boats run on diesel as well.
6: Right.
5: And that means the bait prices go up because they're also fishing boats, go up for the lobstermen. And so in addition to everything else that we all talk about, the farmers, the fishermen are also in real trouble over this. But you just said this would be bad for the Northeast.
6: Yeah.
5: And I thought you were going toward heating oil.
6: Well, heating oil and diesel are almost the same thing, it turns out. So it's both the diesel and the heating oil. It's basically close enough. I look at... when I check the energy prices every day, it's actually more, I can get daily data on heating oil more quickly, but it's almost the same thing. They're heavy distillates. I think I've got that right. I hope there's some energy person will tell me I'm getting the details wrong, but basically, and one of those weird things is that the heating oil and diesel that goes to the Northeast is not coming from Texas. It's actually being imported from across the Atlantic. It's just that given the way the mechanics of this stuff turns out to be incredibly, and I want to talk about Canada at some point, but the fact of where things are and where the pipelines are and where they aren't. So what will actually happen is that a ban on diesel will drive up the price of diesel everywhere except in basically the southern, basically Texas. So you'll have cheap diesel in Texas, but expensive heating oil in the Northeast United States.
5: Oh, okay. Can you explain why that is? Because now you're getting to why people are freaking out. Because again, it sort of, aside from whether or not you're for it or against it, it did suggest that if you, and certainly this way Trump is thinking about it, you keep the diesel here, prices here should come down. And you're suggesting that in fact, not only would it screw over the rest of the world, our prices will go up, which I've read elsewhere. Why?
6: It's, well, the thing is here, what does here mean? And turns out that a lot of-
5: Here means with my 97-year-old neighbor
6: who I know.
5: Is on fixed income.
6: But if you were asking, I mean, this happens, turns out to be really true of energy, although other things too, that, you know, how do you ship stuff? How do you get a barrel of crude oil or diesel from one place to another? And there's two efficient ways to do that. One of them is via a pipeline. There is a pipeline that runs from Texas up to the Northeast United States, but it's at capacity. There's no spare. The other is you use giant super tankers. And we, for complicated reasons, we don't actually have super tankers taking oil from the Gulf of America to the Northeast United States. You have super tankers carrying oil from the North Sea and the Middle East to the Northeast United States. So the shipping directions, turns out, you know, the United States is both an importer and exporter of all this stuff. The Northeast gets diesel and heating oil from across the Atlantic. The upper Midwest gets oil from the Canadian tar sands. At the same time, Texas and the Permian Basin region is sending oil overseas. So the regional impacts are very, very different. You know, given time, and then we want to talk about these things, but, you know, given time, we originally built that pipelines from Texas up to the Northeast during World War II. So the shipments wouldn't get sunk by U-boats, but those pipelines are at capacity now. The Canadians built pipelines to take their oil down to the United States, not to Europe or to Asia, because that's the way the geography works, except they're now building pipelines to be able to ship it to Asia because we're not a reliable client. But anyway, so there's all this stuff. I'd like to think, this actually in a way comes back to where we are. This is the kind of thing that in a normal administration, even if there was a determination to do something fast, they would be burning the midnight oil with task forces of experts putting together a diesel policy for right now. You could be getting people who really know their business. People who know their business have either been fired or are ignored in this current administration. So I think I can guarantee you that there is no expert conclave meeting somewhere in the West Wing right now to figure out how to make this thing work.
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5: Let's climb back out of the diesel then. Thank you for that. Yeah. And go back to that bigger question about what does the future of the U.S. economy look like? And I mean, whether Trump is there or not, as you say, we're just burning our bridges right and left. And as I, you know, I don't know anything about the economics of it, but listening to Prime Minister Carney talking about making ties to the EU and being willing really to make fun of Trump in one of his speeches where he did the hand gestures and where he said, you know, my teleprompter has just gone out. Unlike some people, I don't think this is a conspiracy. I mean, they're kind of openly making fun of Trump now, which suggests that the world is starting to write the United States off. Now, you said it's a gravity issue and we're still a very, very big economy. But you know, I can see a lot of things happening like other big economies in the United States, like California, for example, saying, you know what, we're going to do this on our own. I mean, what does the future look like?
6: Yeah, this is really, I mean, Carney, I have to say, Carney is the only world leader I actually know even slightly personally, which is kind of interesting. It's just because of economics, banking stuff. And he is smart, funny, self-deprecating, well-informed. In other words, totally unsuitable for U.S. politics. But anyway, he surprised me with how bold he is right now, which is especially surprising. I think the Canada story is really quite interesting and in a way gets at both the extent of the damage we're doing, but also of how hard it will be for the world to completely cut us off. So Canada is right You know, Canada looks enormous on a map, but most of it is very, very cold, and most of the population lives within 100 miles of the U.S. border. The center of the Canadian economy is Toronto, basically. You know, Ontario is the center of gravity, and then there's, you know, and they very, very difficult for Canada to not be very closely linked with the United States. But if you actually go back to Canadian history, Canada really creates itself. It became genuinely a national entity in the 19th century when they pursued, starting in 1879, something called the national policy, which was a deliberate decoupling from the United States. They imposed tariffs to keep the United States from dominating their markets, and they heavily subsidized the construction of the Canadian Pacific Railroad so that they became a national economy. They had good reason to do that. William McKinley tried to bully Canada into accepting annexation with tariffs in the 19th century. You know, a lot of history repeats itself here. That long policy of costly separation from the United States really started to unwind. After World War II, okay, we fought a war together, we were allies, we were friendly nations, it was in the friendliest border in the world, and gradually that stuff was dismantled. So we've had free trade in automobiles since 1965. We had a free trade agreement with Canada in 1988, 6 years before NAFTA, before Mexico was brought in. So we developed all of this close integration. And now Carney is saying, well, you know, to have some independence, we can't do that. And so we're going to pay some costs. We're going to reach out, develop trade relations. We're going to subsidize, again, pipelines that go east-west rather than north-south. We're going to become an associate member of the European Union. Nobody quite knows what that means, but that's something. And we're going to do this even though, you know, Toronto is about 400 miles from Chicago, and it's more than 3,000 miles from Frankfurt. So geography wants Canada to be part of a North American economy. But if the United States is not a country that you can trust, then they will make extraordinary efforts. Now, I don't think there's extraordinary for Canada to do more trade with Europe than it does with the United States. Again, the distances just don't want that to happen, but they can certainly reorient quite a lot. And the fact that they're willing to do it is telling you something amazing.
5: So just for the historical side here, you may or may not be aware that this is actually why William Henry Seward wanted Alaska in 1867.
6: I didn't know that.
5: Yes, was because what the United States really wanted were the harbors on the Pacific coast, what is now Vancouver and so on. And this is why earlier in the century, that whole 54-40 or fight, you know, that America, if you look at a map, you'll see 54-40 gets the United States those harbors. And after the taking of or the purchase of Alaska, Seward's icebox, that's when Canada is like, we're out of here, or we're going to end up being American. And that's, the history, the longstanding geopolitical history of the North America is fascinating, because of course we got the South America as well. But so what does that do in the long term for the United States? That is this reorientation, and the other thing that really jumps out to me is not only Carney talking about tying himself to, or tying Canada to Europe, which is part of a larger way of re-envisioning the globe in general, not just trade, but also militaries and politics. But the other thing that jumps out is the fact that the European Union, after not being able to ink a deal with India for how many years? 8 years? 10 years? Has done
6: more than that. They began negotiating in 2007.
5: 2007, all of a sudden said, actually, yeah, we can do this deal. I think it was last year, right? And that was a really big deal. And it wasn't a great part of that, them just saying, we can't trust the U.S. anymore. We're going to make this deal work.
6: Yeah, I mean, in a peculiar way, it's a hopeful story. I mean, what a lot of people feared was that if the United States was to go protectionist, if we were, you know, that the Trump liberation, all of that stuff, that, okay, that was going to be the end, that world trade as a whole was going to start to implode, that everybody was going to do it. I mean, people used to say that the big danger if the United States goes protectionist is not so much retaliation as emulation, that everybody else starts to do the same thing. And that's not happening. What's actually amazing is it's the actually kind of the opposite. The rest of the world is sort of looking at the United States and saying, okay, our benevolent uncle has lost his mind. We better strengthen our ties with each other. And so the US, EU, India, that is a very big deal. And it's actually very brave. I mean, India is not a small country. The potential for quite a lot of churn, just of rearrangement of industry with a EU-India trade deal is a big thing. It takes a lot of courage for the Europeans to do that in a way, you know, kind of like the courage it took for them to form the European common market in the first place. And the Indians as well. But they have decided that they need, the world has kind of decided that because America is so erratic, unreliable, and also with aggressive. Basically, I was at a whole conference a few days ago at the European Central Bank about weaponized interdependence. And we always used to think about, well, that's China might try to weaponize its control of rare earths or something, which we still do worry about. But the idea that the United States may try to weaponize its role in world trade, to use it as a form of compulsion, that was something that we didn't do until suddenly we do. And so the whole world is turning away. Now, how much, you know, it's really, really hard, short of creating a depression, to do really big numbers on economic growth. But couldn't this stuff end up costing the United States, well, could it end up costing us hundreds of billions of dollars a year? Yeah, quite easily, though, you know, that's in a $30 trillion economy. But still, we are talking about, it's a new world and a worse one in most ways.
5: So I have one other question about this that is tangentially related, at least. And that is, one of the key pillars of free trade established in 1941, really, or at least outlined in 1941 with the Atlantic Charter, but it had been around for a while, that idea, is the idea of freedom of the seas. And this whole attack on the freedom of traffic through the Strait of Hormuz and now the Bab al-Mandeb Strait, you know, is not only about oil, it's also about whether we're going to have freedom of the seas. And I was interested at the General Assembly of the United Nations yesterday. That is one of the things that the Secretary General called out and said, we must protect freedom of the seas. Do you see, and maybe you could talk about why freedom of the seas is important for trade, but also, are you concerned about it continuing?
6: Oh, yeah. I mean, it's always been, we've sort of historically, there really were two eras of globalization. There was a pre-World War I era and then the post-World War II era. And in both cases, you can talk all you like about the technology of transportation and the world is flat, not meaning to make fun of me, but in the end, basically the first era depended upon the Royal Navy keeping the sea lanes open, and the second era depended upon the U.S. Navy keeping the sea lanes open. And so where we are now is, people are violating the principle, but it's not sure that if we had freedom of the seas, that was entirely because everybody was a nice guy and believed in it as a principle. A lot of it was, well, you knew that you actually couldn't. If you'd asked even 10 years ago, could Iran close off the Strait of Hormuz? You would have said, well, you know, for a few days, but the U.S. Navy wouldn't. The U.S. is too powerful for that to happen. We found out that that's not true. And that we're seeing now the same thing, that the Bab al-Mandeb. And once you start to think that way, there are lots of choke points in the world. There's the Strait of Malacca. There's the Taiwan Strait. There's even, how bad do things get between Europe and Russia? There's a fairly narrow passage of water between Denmark and Sweden. Once you start to think about these things, the idea, even today, most of the volume of world trade goes by ship. We're in a world of containerized shipping. That's how we have a global economy. The reason that you can get that cheap stuff delivered from Walmart is ultimately containerized shipping and stuff going back and forth between Shanghai and Los Angeles. So a whole basis of this integrated world economy that we built is ultimately depends upon, well, people can't close off these streets, and you know, also technology, military technology. Once upon a time, you would have said, well, developing country is not going to have the kind of weaponry that would enable it to close off sea lanes. Now we're in a world of drones. Everybody can do it. So we are going to be seeing. I was really happy to see that meeting between Ursula von der Leyen and Modi in India signing the agreement, partly because, you know, it was a good thing, but also because it looks so normal. World leaders signing international trade agreements. That's the world I grew up in. Now, that's the world that professionally I studied. And it was nice to see that that kind of thing can still happen. But we may not be in that world going forward, not in many dimensions. And it's going to be pretty hair-raising for a lot of things. And I think businesses can already see that businesses are hedging their bets. They're going to retreat. They're going to make investments, sometimes to not go for the lowest cost, but instead for the shorter logistics chain, which doesn't sound so terrible, except it does reduce efficiency, reduces living standards, and it's deadly for small, poor countries, which need those world markets. That's their ladder to a better standard of living.
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5: So I was sort of hoping, Paul, that you were going to talk me off the ledge today and tell me that the world was so integrated and our economy was so big that this is a blip and we're going to be okay. But now I'm sitting here thinking you just used the big R word, or maybe it was even a D word, recession or depression. Is that the direction we're going?
6: I don't think that's really what happened. High tariffs don't necessarily mean recessions. The United States had really high tariffs in the 1920s. It was still the roaring 20s.
5: That didn't go well, Paul.
6: It ended badly, but no, Smoot-Hawley didn't cause the Great Depression. That was a banking crisis. And the world in the 1950s had a lot less trade and a lot higher tariffs, but that was also the great post-war boom. So you don't want to necessarily conflate that. I think the biggest concern is not the global recession, although, you know, we can get one if we work at it, but it's the poorer countries. I always use as my case in point to think about someplace like Bangladesh. You probably remember the days when we were all worried about global overpopulation and global famine. Bangladesh was the place where it was going to start. Deeply overpopulated, it was desperately poor. It's still very poor, but it's about three times as rich as it was. And what is that based on? Well, Bangladesh is not a banana republic. It's a pajama republic. It's all apparel exports, clothing. Produced, you know, because what they have is they have low wage, not as low wage as before, but they have low wage labor, and they're able to sell that stuff on, be looking at the labels on whatever it is I'm wearing, but I'm sure that at least some of what I'm wearing was produced there. And that has been a lifeline for the world's poor. The globalization, it has ambivalent, ambiguous effects within the United States. Okay, we know that there are downsides, but that access to world markets is really critical for smaller, poorer countries. And now it turns out that a global order led by a sane United States has been a central part of what has allowed billions of people to ascend at least a little bit above starvation level. And all of that is now in danger.
5: Well, it also enabled shipments of grain to make it out of places like Ukraine to Africa, for example. And one of the things about keeping the Bab el-Mandeb clear was to continue to have shipments that could make it down to Africa, among other places, and fertilizer and things like that. Again, when you say that and think about Bangladesh, I think of the Concert for Bangladesh, which you and I are both old enough to remember. Yeah. One of the first, if not the first, big rock concerts to raise money for a certain cause. But also we used to see in magazines all the time, support starving children wherever. And when those disappeared, which they really have, people forgot what the world was like before we had this system. They quietly disappeared. I worry they'll come back.
6: There was a lot to not like about the post-war U.S.-led order. The United States often behaved badly. We overthrew democratic governments that we didn't like, sometimes served the interests. Banana republics were not that's United Fruit republics, right? So there's a lot of negatives there, but mostly it was a much more favorable environment for, especially for the world's poor, than we would have had otherwise. Canada is going to make itself a few percent poorer if it really is forced to turn away from the United States to Europe. That's bad, but Canadians are not going to starve. The rest of the world, wow. I kind of find it humiliating now to be a citizen of a country whose word nobody trusts. Affects everything.
5: And that will not come back in the short term.
6: No, even if we have a sane Congress and president in the year 2029, everybody will know we were a country that could elect Donald Trump twice. That just won't come back. Now, it is possible, you know, it's a complicated world out there, and we're not the only place that has problems. And some of the recent elections in Europe have been pretty bad. It's going to take us a long, us meaning the whole world, it's going to take us a long time to reconstruct.
5: All right. So I have one last question for you, and I'm sorry I've kept you long, and it's probably late your time in Europe. October surprise. Everybody always asks about the October surprise, which is a concept that comes out of a few decades ago. Are you worried about there being an economic October surprise this year? Because, of course, October is always the month when people come back from vacation and start to look at the bottom line and panic. Most of our big crashes are in October.
6: I think we're running out of time for anything really radical to happen economically. Even if Trump does this diesel thing, I think it'll backfire. Even if it did, anything that happens on the political front there, people still go on about $5 a gallon gas under Biden. Do you know when gas was $5 a gallon? It was for about a week in 2022.
5: After Russia's invasion of Ukraine.
6: Yeah, it was very short. I mean, so the point is that I don't think that people are going to suddenly decide, oh, actually, Trump is doing a good job managing the economy. Not in the whatever it is, 6 weeks we have left before the midterms. Typically, we think about foreign policy October surprises. What? Are we going to suddenly have another war? I don't think it's going to be something that is going to be good for Trump. I don't think he's going to get a sudden peace breaking out either. I would famous last words, but I actually think that people's very downbeat views, both of the economy and of the world situation, are pretty much baked in at this point.
5: So I guess they're not going to be wearing their underpants on the outside of their pants.
6: Well, the trouble with the U.S. system is that, particularly by invoking national security, presidents can do all kinds of things. So if he can come up with a national security reason why we need to wear our underwear on the outside, we may have a few very uncomfortable months.
5: Paul, it's always a joy. We'll do this again in October and we'll see where we are. But it's always, and I have to urge people to be reading your Substack, which I think is just called Paul Krugman's Substack.
6: Yeah.
5: I love how you have become unleashed since you left the New York Times.
6: It is kind of fun. I mean, I have to say, I don't know how you do it either. A long, fascinating historical essay every morning. I think I know about 2 or 3% of your 3 million readers.
5: So what's really interesting in this moment, I'm having a hard time today because there's two completely separate essays I want to write. But you know what it looks like to me right now is the 1930, when the American people had turned on Hoover, but they didn't have the ability to get him out of office. One of the things that I was just talking with somebody about was this report today about putting his name on Ford's Theater in Washington, D.C. I suspect it's just part of a whole list of names they gave him. But it reminds me of one of the stories we tell about Hoover, Herbert Hoover, the president who was elected in 28 and becomes president in 29, just in time for the crash, that people used to say that when he walked down the street, dogs snarled at him and flowers died when he walked by.
6: Oh my God. And the thing is, he wasn't that horrible a person. He was not good, but he was nothing like. I'm reminded, thinking of some of the others, there was I think it was Phil Graham, and with the people used to say, even his friends don't like him.
5: Yes. Well, I think we're getting into that territory with Trump again as a scholar, because lots of people are followers and they follow whichever way the crowd is going. And as this crowd is turning, it's going to be interesting to see what the next month and 6 weeks to the election look like.
6: Real people have jobs, have children, and do not follow things as closely as people like you and me. They form a kind of gestalt. And I think that the people have really figured out we should not have these people running the country.
5: Bottom line, we should not have these people running the country. Well, thank you. It's always a pleasure.
6: Thanks.
5: We'll see you again soon.
6: Great.
5: Thank you. Thank you for being here, everybody. Paul and I will be back soon. I don't actually keep the schedule, but I think it's next month. And I will see you again soon, one way or another. And Paul, always on his Substack and your videos. I don't know how you do those videos. You're so articulate and organized.
6: Three takes. Trade secret here, but I don't get it right the first time.
5: Do you cut them or does somebody cut them for you?
6: Wait. I just re-record them.
5: You do a great job on the third take. All right. Thank you for being here, everybody. And we'll talk to you soon.
4: We have been listening to historian Heather Cox Richardson speaking with economist Paul Krugman. This is their lunch money program that they do once a month. 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Play for you the audio of a video, a very, very special video that was made by Naomi Klein and Congressional Representative Alexandria Ocasio-Cortez. The artwork is that of Molly Crabtree's, and if you're familiar with hers, you know, very talented young woman. You'll hear the audio from the video. Really want you to go to YouTube and look up the video and take a look at that. And again, share it with your friends, family, and especially young people need to see it. So this is from Intercept. I think you can find it under their name, Intercept, Molly Crabtree, the Green New Deal video.
7: As a sort of appetizer tonight, we're going to open with a documentary that Naomi Klein helped produce. Some of you may have seen it on a small screen, but I doubt any of you have seen it on a big screen tonight. So we'll be showing that to give you a taste of what to feel optimistic about in this strange thing called the Green New Deal. So let's cue that movie up right now.
8: The bullet train from New York to DC. It always brings me back to when I first started making this commute. In 2019, I was a freshman in the most diverse Congress in history. Up to that point, it was a critical time. I'll never forget the children in our community. They were so inspired to see this new class of politicians who reflected them navigating the halls of power. It's often said, you can't be what you can't see. And for the first time, they saw themselves. I think there was something similar with the Green New Deal. We knew that we needed to save the planet and that we had all the technology to do it. But people were scared. They said it was too big, too fast, not practical. I think that's because they just couldn't picture it yet. Anyways, I'm getting ahead of myself. Let's start with how we got here. 1977, New York. A senior scientist named James Black made a presentation about how burning fossil fuels could eventually lead to global temperatures rising 4 or 5 degrees Fahrenheit. Within 2 years, one of the world's biggest supertankers was outfitted with a state-of-the-art lab to measure CO2 in the ocean, gathering more data about global warming. Guess who was doing all of this research? Exxon Mobil, the oil and gas company. Oh yeah, Exxon knew this whole time, as did our politicians. 10 years later, James Hansen, NASA's top climate scientist, told Congress he was 99% certain that global warming was happening and caused by humans. That was 1988, the year before I was even born. So did Exxon listen to the science, including their own? Did they change business models, invest in renewables? No, the opposite. They knew and they doubled down. They and others spent millions setting up a network of lobby groups and think tanks to create doubt and denial about climate change. It was an effort designed to attack and dispute the very kind of science they themselves had been doing. And it worked. Politicians went to bat for fossil fuels, and these massive corporations kept digging and mining, drilling and fracking like there was no tomorrow. America became the biggest producer and consumer of oil in the world. Fossil fuel companies made hundreds of billions while the public paid the lion's share to clean up their disasters. We lost a generation of time we'll never get back. Entire species will never get back. Natural wonders gone forever. And in 2017, Hurricane Maria destroyed the place where my family was from, Puerto Rico. It was like a climate bomb. It took as many American lives as 9/11. And in the next year, when I was elected to Congress, the world's leading climate scientists declared another emergency. They told us that we had 12 years left to cut our emissions in half, or hundreds of millions of people would be more likely to face food and water shortages, poverty, and death. 12 years to change everything. How we got around, how we fed ourselves, how we made our stuff, how we lived and worked, everything. The only way to do it was to transform our economy, which we already knew was broken, since the vast majority of wealth was going to just a small handful of people, and most folks were falling further and further behind. It was a true turning point. Lots of people gave up. They said we were doomed. But some of us remembered that as a nation, we'd been in peril before. The Great Depression, World War II. We knew from our history how to pull together to overcome impossible odds. And at the very least, we owed it to our children to try. The wave began when Democrats took back the House in 2018, and then the Senate and the White House in 2020, and launched the decade of the Green New Deal, a flurry of legislation that kicked off our social and ecological transformation to save the planet. It was the kind of swing for the fence ambition we needed. Finally, we were entertaining solutions on the scale of the crises we faced without leaving anyone behind. That included Medicare for All, the most popular social program in American history. We also introduced the Federal Jobs Guarantee, a public option including dignified living wages for work. Funnily enough, the biggest problem in those early years was a labor shortage. We were building a national smart grid, retrofitting every building in America, putting trains like this one all across the country. We needed more workers. That group of kids from my neighborhood were right in the middle of it all, especially this one girl, Ileana. Her first job out of college was with AmeriCorps Climate, restoring wetlands and bayous in coastal Louisiana. Most of her friends were in her union, including some oil workers in transition. They took apart old pipelines and got to work planting mangroves with the same salary and benefits. Of course, when it came to healing the land, we had huge gaps in our knowledge. Luckily, indigenous communities offered generational expertise to help guide the way. Ileana got restless, tried her hand as a solar plant engineer for a while, but eventually made her career in raising the next generation as part of the Universal Child Care Initiative. As it turns out, caring for others is valuable, low-carbon work, and we started paying real money to folks like teachers, domestic workers, and home health aides. Those were years of massive change, and not all of it was good. When Hurricane Sheldon hit southern Florida, parts of Miami went underwater for the last time. But as we battled the floods, fires, and droughts, we knew how lucky we were to have started acting when we did. And we didn't just change the infrastructure, we changed how we did things. We became a society that was not only modern and wealthy, but dignified and humane too. By committing to universal rights like healthcare and meaningful work for all, we stopped being so scared of the future. We stopped being scared of each other, and we found our shared purpose. Ileana heard the call too, and in 2028, she ran for office in the first cycle of publicly funded election campaigns. And now she occupies the seat that I once held. I couldn't be more proud of her, a true child of the Green New Deal. When I think back to my first term in Congress, riding that old school Amtrak in 2019, all of this was still ahead of us. And the first big step was just closing our eyes and imagining it. We can be whatever we have the courage to see.
4: And that was a video Naomi Klein made with congressional representative Alexandria Ocasio-Cortez. The video is absolutely gorgeous. It features the artwork of Molly Crabtree. You can look that up on the internet, on YouTube, the Green New Deal video. It's published by Intercept, who Naomi Klein writes for. I think you can find it under that title. Molly Crabtree, you can find it under her name. And it is fabulous. Show it to your sons and your daughters. It's just so inspiring.
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0: but a passionate defense for nonviolent action. In answer to Swedish author Andreas Malm, Hallam's book is called How to Blow Up a Society, The Derangement of Left Fascism. Here to talk about it all is Roger Hallam from the UK. Roger, welcome to Radio EcoShock.
1: Hi, yeah, thanks for having me on.
0: You left two of the most prestigious institutes of higher education to act and to organize. Why, Roger?
1: Well, because there's a real world out there, and the real world is saying that we're at 1.5 degrees over pre-industrial temperatures, and we're going to most likely hit 2 degrees in the next 10 years. And if we hit 2 degrees, we'll permanently destabilize the Earth's systems, which means we're going to have lots of extreme weather events, which will knock onto a world of mass starvation and social collapse. And anyone with a semblance of morality has to act on that sort of information.
0: Yes, in your speeches and writing, you claim 4 billion people could die because of climate change. Where did you get that number, and how do you now use it for climate activism?
1: Well, the British insurance industry, which is obviously, needless to say, a very professional body and an expert in making predictions, made a prediction a year or so ago in a major report on the climate that at 3 degrees Celsius, at least 4 billion people would die, and at 2 degrees, 2 billion people would. Obviously, it's a prediction, which means it isn't necessarily going to happen. But the main point is, a major reputable social institution has said that we're facing the prospect of the equivalent of 40 to 80 World War IIs as we approach mid-century, and that's the level of mass death that is being proposed that we move into by the elites who refuse to slash carbon emissions.
0: So you set up the 4 Billion Dead Project.
1: Yeah, I read the report actually while I was in prison, but it seemed to me like that would be the obvious name for the next Extinction Rebellion, if you see what I mean. You know, when I co-founded Extinction Rebellion, a lot of people gave us a really hard time because they said, you know, you can't talk about extinction, it's too scary, and you can't talk about rebellion because it's too radical. But obviously, you know, we created the world's largest climate movement on the basis of those two words. They think the thing that mobilizes people is the truth of the situation. Obviously, some people get put off by the truth, but lots of other people want to know what the truth is because they like to feel that they're adults and not being treated like children by the media, and they want to know the situation. The situation is, if we don't rebel, we're facing extinction, and extinction manifests itself through half the world's population starving to death or dying through war and disease. And it's not just the insurance industry. There's a whole bunch of scientific papers now that talk about billions of people's lives being destroyed or dying in the next 80 years as we pass these thresholds of climate chaos.
0: At first, endless mass death does sound overdramatic, but then we've got a study published in Nature Medicine that estimated over 60,000 heat-related deaths across Europe just in 2022. And then Lancet Countdown reports 500,000 heat-related deaths globally every year right now. So, Roger, are we already sleepwalking our way into this endless mass death as the planet heats up?
1: Yes, well, that's why I call my book Suicide, because it's an act of suicide. It's not an act of one group killing another group. It's a matter of one group killing another group and thereby killing itself. So this is, you know, the important thing to understand is we're endlessly trying to, get our heads around what's happening in terms of what's happened in the past. But the past is not really a very good guide for the near future, because we're dealing with something that is going to create mass death. That mass death is effectively going to go on forever, in so much as DOT stays in the atmosphere for hundreds and thousands of years. And it potentially leads to human extinction, because once you've triggered the feedback systems, which arguably has already happened, then you can actually stop the process and you get a runaway climate change. This takes us to levels of heat and chaos which cannot sustain human civilization. So that's the main scenario. you know,

0: bit of an obscene discussion to say whether how likely it is, because given there's a non-trivial likelihood that this is going to happen, then it's essential to take that situation seriously and act in a way that's appropriate to the reality that we're presented with.
1: Can we squeeze in a quick introduction and plug for the Just Stop Oil campaign? Tell us about that project.
0: Well, in the UK, there's just been a series of large civil disobedience movements because, you know, unsurprisingly, many people don't want this fate to happen to their children and their children's children and all the rest of it. So mass civil disobedience is the obvious response in a Western democracy. And after Extinction Rebellion, not much happened for a while because of COVID, but coming out of COVID, there was a campaign called Enslave Britain that involved sitting on motorways, and it got 80% name recognition within 2 weeks and transformed the issue of insulation, which is the number one way to reduce carbon emissions, as it happens. It propelled that into the national conversation. So it was extremely successful, and the major political parties changed their policies on insulation. And then what grew out of that was Just Stop Oil, which, you know, as it says on the tin, is a campaign to prevent the additional exploration and extraction of oil around the UK land and waters. And several thousand people were arrested during that campaign. And then the British regime, climate regime, as it was, or fossil fuel regime, as you might call it, decided enough was enough, and they started putting people in prison for year-long sentences. And I don't know the exact number, but it's about 200 people have been imprisoned now on these long sentences. And I suppose 4 being dead is the next iteration. But that's an entirely legal organisation. It's not going to engage in civil disobedience. But as people go through that process, they may well decide that that's the appropriate thing to do, and that will be organised spontaneously, as it were, in the future, because it's not possible to organise civil disobedience in most Western countries anymore without getting banged up.
1: Yes, I'll get back more to the alleged British justice system in just a minute, but I first want to get to one of the cornerstones of your, I won't call it a philosophy, but of your writings and of your speaking, and that is that violent rebellion is not the answer. But I have to say, in history, some violent rebellions were successful in terms of regime change and social change. The French, Russian, and Chinese revolutions were all violent. How can you rule that out with the future of climate for the whole world at stake?
0: Yeah, well, you know, what you're saying basically confuses 2 points. The first point is, if you are running a campaign or a revolt against a regime, you, to a certain extent, have the agency to decide whether you are going to maintain nonviolent discipline or whether you're going to go down the rabbit hole of engaging in violence, right? So in that particular context, you have a choice. It's not like something's happened. It hasn't happened yet. You're deciding what to do. So when you decide what to do, if you're going to be rational and effective, then you choose the option which is most likely to lead to success. And as many of your listeners will probably know, there was a major study in this, and there's been a bunch of studies that shows that civil disobedience in the revolts of the last 100 years has been twice as likely to succeed as violence. But neither violence nor nonviolence works all the time. I think the stats are in a set of 300 different revolts and revolutions and such like, and nonviolence was effective in creating success in 54% and the violence in 25%. And because the set was so large, it's 300, and the gap was so big, then it's a no-brainer from a rational point of view that you should engage in nonviolence because you're more likely to win or not. Now, that analysis is perfectly compatible with the rather banal observation that some violent episodes of revolt or revolution do succeed. Well, obviously they do, because we've just said 25% of the time they do. The issue isn't whether they succeed or not. The issue is whether they're more likely to succeed than non-violence. And obviously, as I've said, because the analysis includes a large set and the gap is so big, 25% to 54%, then obviously it becomes a no-brainer before you consider various psychological and philosophical analyses, as you might say. The other thing to bear in mind is that success, of course, is a subjective, projective description, in so much as you can say that getting hold of the regime is successful, but it's pretty obvious that it's not. That's not the criteria. The criteria is to take control of the state and introduce a progressive, equal society and democracy. And the fact of the matter is, only 5% of successful inverted commas, violent rebellions or civil wars lead to established democratic conditions within 5 years. 95% of the time, they regress into violence or social collapse or civil war. So you're only looking at five in a hundred successful violent revolutions. I think there's basically been enough without, one hand over the last 100 years. So that's like the rational case, as it were. Well, what I'm saying in my book on how to build a society is that humans aren't particularly persuaded by rationality, important as it is. So the strategy to maintain nonviolent discipline in our revolutionary movements has to be based upon a deeper philosophy of life, which involves recognizing that people respond to recognition and attention and love rather than violence. And the key mechanism through which we improve the world is by bringing that relational quality, as it were, into all our relations. There's no reason to think that introducing violent relations into the world is going to produce anything other than violent outcomes, of course. That's a quick summary of the second book.
1: Well, yes, we don't want to end up with just getting a Napoleon or a Stalin out of our revolution. We want something much more from it. Could you talk to us about the sociologist Erica Chenoweth?
0: Yes, well, she was the Harvard researcher that did this seminal work, Why Civil Resistance Works, which involved doing a detailed study of 300 revolts and civil resistance and rebellion sort of episodes since 1904 and 2005, I think. She and her colleagues looked at 300 case studies and then made an assessment of how nonviolent they were and an assessment of how successful they were. And obviously, there's a certain subjectivity in making those assessments, but when you're dealing with such a large set and it produces such a large difference in success and failure, then any reasonable person has to conclude that nonviolence, as a matter of statistical probability, is more likely to be successful in civil resistance episodes than violence. And, we don't need to go into all the details here, but, hopefully, needless to say, introducing any element of violence into a system doesn't actually add to the probability it will be successful. There's substantive evidence that introducing violence into a nonviolent campaign actually undermines the success probability.
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1: There's barely a left-wing movement or history in North America compared to Europe, so it's hard for some of our listeners to understand your argument against left fascism. What are you talking about?
0: Well, what I'm saying is, on the left, and also in liberal spaces as well, over the last 200 years, there's been a sort of irrational, fascistic interest in using violence in order to achieve political ends. And as I've said, this is nonsense in the sense that empirically the work has been done. It doesn't improve society. It creates a repetition of the violent cycles, which people revolt about in the first place. So my general proposition is the reason why people on the left are interested in violence isn't to do with a factual analysis, because obviously we know where that leads. But it's more, what it provides is more of a psychological function for those people, that it gives them a sense of control and power. And the desire for control and power, as we all know, is the core motivation between any form of fascism, the idea of subjecting or subverting morality to the desire for domination. And this is, I argue, is the primary motivation, which is also why most violent left movements tend to be dominated by young men and remain very secretive and have a high level of hierarchy and interpersonal abuse, as you might say.
1: In Canada, an environmentally worried man named Weibo Ludwig was sentenced to 18 months in jail for blowing up a series of gas facilities. He acted only after years of protest about gas well emissions and miscarriages, including in his own family, and that concern was later borne out by scientific study. 18 months for blowing up infrastructure, and you got 5 years for just talking about stopping cars on a freeway? Please explain the British justice system.
0: Well, what I think we need to understand is justice systems exist in a context. And when the Liberal state is not existentially threatened or substantially threatened by a revolt, then the Liberal state will maintain liberal standards, as you might say, you know, of justice, like evidence and a certain restraint in terms of incarcerating people. But in a context where a state is participating in the genocide of its people through maintaining the levels of carbon emissions we now have, then that, as a sociological and ethical sort of prediction, means many people will revolt in a fairly substantial way by blocking infrastructure. And that is a threat to the state. And the religion of the state is basically Hobbes. What Hobbes said is any level of violence is justified in order to maintain the state. Of course, the problem is that, from a Hobbesian point of view, is what happens when the people who run the state are so mad or overcome with their power that they actually destroy the state, which obviously is what is happening now. So the paradox, you know, just to slide off your question for a minute, but what I say in, you know, the suicide book is there's a deep irrationality even within the Hobbesian point of view. Just to explain again, the Hobbesian point of view is the state is an end in itself and it's justified in using whatever levels of repression to maintain itself. The weakness of the argument is internal to the position, which is what happens when the people that run the state are destroying the state. But then the logic reverses, of course, and the rebels become the people who could use whatever means necessary in order to take over the state from those that who will destroy it. So there's a sort of schizophrenic sort of pathology in the culture of the law enforcement agencies in Western states going forwards, because they know that their regimes are leading to the destruction of their societies. And yet, obviously, they are being told to put people in prison and administrate that whole process. You know, that's the situation going forward. So states which have treat climate protesters, as they like to call them, leniently, are only doing that, I would argue, because the movements aren't strong enough to challenge the state. But when you do challenge the state, the state will do whatever it takes to defend itself, as it were. So we all broadly expected this in the UK, given the British government's incapable of, you know, telling the people the truth of what's going to be happening, you know, with AMOC and all the rest of it. That's our analysis, I suppose.
1: Has the state or court put any limits on your freedom of speech or right to activism as we're speaking?
0: Yeah, I'm on the license for another 2 years, so I won't surprise listeners to know that, you know, I can't make any propositions about any specific acts of civil disobedience, and I don't intend to. But obviously, from a free expression point of view, I'm allowed to express opinions about the way the world is and what should or shouldn't happen in general terms. But yeah, when I got out of prison, I did get quite a draconian set of limitations, and I lived in a hostel for half a year, which is a sort of halfway prison, as you might say. But now I'm out, so I'm, you know, very much involved in putting the truth out there, as is my, you would hope, something I have liberty to do.
1: Despite the title, Mom's book, How to Blow Up a Pipeline, was sold on Amazon in the U.S. In 2022, there was a feature film about it. We later learned the FBI issued advisories to energy operators regarding the book's contents. Mom was not banned. And meanwhile, executives of big oil and gas get to keep the heat profits and they never get punished. What kind of a system organizes to censor and jail the most peaceful first responders?
0: Well, again, it comes back to an issue of power. I mean, the fundamental basic analysis of civil resistance and the traditions of civil disobedience boils down to one sentence, which is entrenched power will not respond to conventional political methods. And entrenched power basically means power which has no intention of giving up that power. So the obvious example here is, you know, the white racist in southern United States in the 1960s. They had no intention to give up power, and the right analysis was lobbying them and, you know, going to talk to them and all the rest of it wasn't going to work. What was going to work was a systematic campaigns of civil disobedience, which, as we know, you know, were substantially successful, not totally, of course, but they worked because this is the optimal strategy when you're dealing with entrenched power. Obviously, sometimes you're not dealing with entrenched power, you know. Maybe it's not such an important issue for the elites and they'll negotiate and you can do a conventional campaign. I've got nothing against doing conventional campaigns in principle. I'm just making the rather banal observation that when people's whole status and power is based upon the fossil fuel economy, it shouldn't surprise anyone that they will use whatever means necessary to try and maintain that power. And that's why we failed, because the liberals in the climate movement have failed to see, or chosen not to see, that the only effective strategy going forwards is forms of civil resistance, not conventional campaigning.
1: In your past work, Roger, you've written about swarming and mass disruption. How does your book, How to Blow Up a Society, develop those ideas into some sort of blueprint for structural change rather than just policy shifts?
0: Well, yeah, I mean, the mechanics of civil resistance are sort of embarrassingly straightforward. You know, people from a material point of view, a critical mass of people, go to the capital city or major cities, and they stay there day after day, usually for 2 or 3 weeks, sometimes a lot longer, of course, but sometimes shorter. So we saw the material strategy, as it were, fairly recently. 100,000 people went to Delhi and, you know, with someone on hunger strike, and they demanded the resignation of the education minister. So this sort of thing happens in different countries around the world, I would say, probably every 3 to 6 months, right? Something happens somewhere. There was a mass mobilization, for instance, in Albania recently, which I don't know if it's totally won, but it's certainly delayed, you know, big development that Trump's son or nephew or something like that was going to be involved in. But to come to your question, I think the question of a cultural revolution, as you might want to call it, or might not, is actually a lot more complicated. And so I'm not pretending I have the last word on the matter, of course. But in my view, the major issue here is to create some sort of praxis out of all the thinking and theory and meditation there is on a culture that isn't embedded in capitalist orientations. In other words, you know, there's lots of New Age writers and there's lots of personal growth people and there's lots of therapy people and spiritual people, Buddhists and Christians and philosophers. And they're all saying broadly the same thing, that in order to create a culture which doesn't commit suicide, it has to be a culture that's embedded in the reality that we're part of nature and nature is part of us, both in a very practical material sense and obviously in a more mystical spiritual sense. The problem here is writing books about it and, dare I say, you know, doing interviews about it, obviously isn't going to have any effect because it's not connected with the material struggle. And there's a guy called Gramsci, initially an Italian Marxist, who made this point in the 1930s, said there's no point being detached intellectuals. The intellectuals have to become what's called organic intellectuals. They actually have to become factory workers. And he said this not because, you know, that would enable the intellectuals to understand what a worker's life was like because they'd sort of see it, but also because they lived it, they actually became a lot more emotionally intelligent about what it is to be oppressed and such like. And I think the big problem with this big spiritual revolution that so many people talk about, which is obviously, you know, obviously necessary for us to create a new, you know, more balanced culture, is it's not going to happen unless it's embedded in various episodes of struggle. And what I mean by that, I mean, you know, there's a number of different ways this can go. For instance, you can have weekends where people consider their moral responsibilities, but also learn from various wisdom traditions how to be detached and humble and in service and, you know, connected with nature and all the rest of it. But it's done in the context of struggle, and this is the point, right? Because it's through struggle that you actually realize the importance of what you believe, and then you become connected to it, and then, of course, you become stronger and more resilient, which obviously helps us to win. So for me, it's not like one thing juxtaposed against the other. It's not like the material strategy over there, you know, people go over with instrumental attitudes, we're going to go into Washington or Chicago or Vancouver and stay there. It's not that plus, you know, the weekends to learn yoga or whatever. What needs to happen is you need to have a weekend to learn yoga that then leads to you going to sit in the road. And this is, of course, what the original vision of nonviolence was, as outlined by Gandhi. And this has got a little bit lost in the secular postmodern period since 1989. But what Gandhi was saying, as many people know, but has generally been forgotten, is that unless you work on yourself spiritually, in other words, unless you go through a process of self-purification, then not only are you not actually living in truth, but also you're going to be massively ineffectual because you'll either burn out or you'll turn to violence, both of which, obviously, from a practical point of view, undermine the potentiality of creating a more sane future. That's the basic theory, as you might say, of it. And I think one of the main ways in which this process can be turbocharged potentially is through a lot more people resisting to the point that they go to prison. Because prison, for a lot of people, obviously not for everyone, is a deeply spiritual experience because you confront your helplessness and despair and your mortality and your finitude and all the rest of it. And as we all know, when you consider those things, people start to think about more spiritual themes, as you might call them. And that gives them a lot more rounded view of the point of their life and what it is to be good. And then that feeds into the culture of the movement once people come out of prison. Because a lot of people, of course, you know, a lot of interviews go, oh dear, you went to prison, Roger, you know, what a terrible experience. It is, you know, pure materialist determinism. You know, it's like the material world affects you and you don't have any choice in how you respond to it. Which, of course, empirically speaking, is bollocks, right? You know, there's massive evidence that people grow through hardship, and most, if not all, of our wisdom traditions and spiritual traditions make the same point, that you get closer to God and what have you through our hardship, you know, not despite it, but because of it. And this is the paradigm shift that needs to happen in the movements, is this fusion between the material and the spiritual, but also that manifests itself through the experience of suffering and hardship, producing spiritual and political growth.
1: Yes, the Quakers in the UK, who brought us the freedom to organize and to meet, were willing to go to prison and went to prison. We're going to have to wrap it up there, Roger. From the United Kingdom, we've been speaking with the famous activist and academic and author Roger Hallam. His latest two books are How to Blow Up a Society, The Derangement of Left Fascism, and Suicide, The Political and Legal Implications of Endless Mass Death. You can find links to follow up more in my show blog at ecoshock.org. Roger, thank you so much. It was a pleasure to finally connect with you.
0: Can I just thank you and also your audience and for everything people in your audience are doing? I'm sure many people are doing really amazing work. I'm part of something called 4 Billion Dead, and hopefully you'll put a link to it. It's about to start in Canada and Australia and the United States as well in Europe. So hopefully it's going to be a new international mobilization similar to XR. Who knows?
1: I will put links to that, to Extinction Rebellion, to Just Stop Oil, to the whole works, so people can follow up and get connected with it.
0: Fantastic. Thanks very much.
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1: Extreme rainfall events just keep coming. Nagoya, Japan got 4.1 inches, 104 millimeters of rain in a single hour. In July, Ottawa, Canada got 6.6 inches, 167 millimeters in 5 hours. Edmonton, Alberta flooded, not what anybody expected, and parts of New York and New England were drowned with 5 to 8 inches of rain, 125 to 200 millimeters. These big rain events are shocking and costly for folks who live there. Are we getting to the point where almost anywhere could flood? And is it climate change? Let's find out. Our guest is Dr. Haley Fowler. She's a world-recognized expert in extreme precipitation and global warming. Haley is professor of climate change impacts at UK's Newcastle University. She publishes papers, edits journals, and digs into the wet side of climate change. From Newcastle, Haley Fowler, welcome to Radio EcoShock.
5: Hi, nice to be here.
1: Hello. Well, you published your thesis on climate change and water resources in the year 2000. What seems new now in the field in the last few years?
5: Yeah, gosh, a long time ago now, 26 years ago. That takes me back. It's interesting because I think when I did my PhD and when I really thought about the research in my thesis, which was actually looking at the dry side of climate change, actually not the wet side. It was just starting out, actually, so I was probably one of the first people to do proper climate change impact studies. And what I did for my thesis was to look at how drought and water resource drought, in particular in the UK, was being affected by climate variability and by climate change, and particularly looking at water resources in a sort of northern part of the UK called Yorkshire, and particularly with respect to a drought in 1995-96 that basically had huge issues with a lack of rainfall. They'd run out of water in part of the region and they had to use 700 tankers per day to actually move water from one part of the region to the other. So it was a bit of a crisis in water supply, and obviously we're seeing that again this year, not the tankers. But we have seen restrictions and failures of water supply in the UK again this year. But I think that at the time, it was almost like a novelty. Climate change was going to come at some point in the future. We could see the implications and the sort of signature of climate change was starting to be seen a little bit. And we were starting to think about what methods we could use to examine the impacts. But really, it wasn't something that we were experiencing every day. And I think the difference between then and now is really that we only need to look outside our window and we can actually see the massive changes that are occurring every year and those more frequent and more intense extreme weather events, not just droughts, but, you know, the wet bits as well, the floods, the extreme rainfall, and the other things that we're now experiencing from our warming climate.
1: Yes, it seems these days there are broad blocks of drought in some places and then stupidly intense rain in others. Why is the rainfall not more evenly distributed?
5: Yeah, that's a good question. The atmosphere, I suppose, doesn't work like that, particularly in the mid-latitudes where most of the US is located, most of Europe as well. The main weather events come from the jet, so a system that's really driven by the temperature difference between the equator and the poles. That temperature difference drives this jet stream, which you'll all have heard of, or your listeners will have heard of. And what happens is that it delivers sequences of wet and dry periods, and particularly in the summer when it's weaker, because that temperature difference between the equator and the poles is much weaker in the summer, and it's actually getting even weaker, it becomes less strong. It becomes what we call in the scientific world more meridional, and that actually means it meanders more. So if you imagine like a river, it's got more bends in it, and it's starting to wiggle around much more. And actually what that does is it traps high pressure systems that cause very dry weather and heat waves in one place for a long time. But it also traps the opposite, which are wet weather systems that cause floods and lots of rainfall in one place to be stuck in one place for a long time. So we've got kind of this, our weather system anyway produces this variability, but actually it's becoming more exacerbated by climate change as well.
1: Newly released science suggests up to 40% of the Earth's land surface could become dry lands, more or less in permanent drought. If a warmer atmosphere can hold more moisture, does that suggest other parts of the world must certainly become much wetter?
5: Yeah, funnily enough, I had an email from a member of the public about something like this the other day, probably just last week. She was having an argument with her family about why it doesn't get wetter everywhere, pretty much the exact question you're asking. Basically, moisture has to come from somewhere, yeah? So the interior of continents tends to be fairly dry, but you've got to bring moisture in from evaporation. That can come either from massive forests, like the Amazon rainforest has its own kind of circulation system that brings moisture inland as it recirculates and then keeps raining and then evaporating and then transferring inland. But the other way, of course, is to bring moisture in from the oceans. And so as you go further and further into the continental interiors, you tend to get drier conditions and these permanent dry areas. And then as well, as they heat up, perhaps with warming, you basically get more evaporation from these areas and therefore then become drier than they were in the past. At the same time, we've got increasing water vapor in the atmosphere. You know, that's something that's been measured. That's to do with the fact that the atmosphere's warmer and we also get more evaporation from the oceans, which are much warmer than they used to be because of this extra heat that's been brought in through the extra fossil fuels that we're burning and global warming. And so together, those actually mean that the atmosphere can hold much more moisture and that water vapor in the atmosphere is increasing. You know, you've got this kind of irony in a warming climate, really, where the dry regions tend to get drier on average and the wet regions tend to get wetter.
1: Yes, the news in the American West and Southern Europe was about drought. The last 5 years, though, in the UK set records for the wettest winters in a country known for rain. A string of storms, extreme rains and floods popped up in places not seen before. Is this natural variability or is there a new pattern for UK rain?
5: A researcher in my group has recently done quite a few studies exactly on this topic, looking at how winter rainfall is changing in our measurements and observations in the sort of historic climate across the whole of Europe, actually, not just the UK. And yes, winters are getting wetter. And what we've done is we've taken away the influence of natural variability because, of course, weather varies day to day, right? And the way we've done this is we've used these things called weather patterns that basically tell you the kind of average weather over the whole of Europe. And it tells you where, you know, whether it's a big storm that's happening or whether it's quite a high pressure system. And we've got a set of these different weather patterns that we use to characterize the weather over Europe. And so what we do is we remove the effects of this weather variability, and then we can actually look at what's happening beyond that weather variability. And what we found is that winter rainfall is increasing, and that component of winter rainfall that has increased since about 1980 due to warming and the warming atmosphere is about 10%. Increase. So it's increased by about 10% since 1980. It's increased by a little bit more than that if you actually add in the effect of changes in the frequency of some of these very wet weather patterns as well, which is what we call dynamic climate variability. That means that we're getting about 3 million more Olympic swimming pools worth of water every winter now in the UK than we did in the 1980s. And it's not something that's just a UK thing. It's happening across the whole of Northern Europe as well. And so this winter wetting pattern is basically directly attributable to global warming.
1: Flash floods can pop up almost anywhere. It doesn't have to be in the damp UK. You co-authored a study on the strange 2024 floods in the United Arab Emirates and Oman. Those are desert regions. What happened there, and do we know why?
5: Yeah, so that was quite an unusual event, actually. And the reason we were interested in doing that study was more about trying to come up with better ways of actually forecasting these events, obviously to save lives ultimately, but to also perhaps try to protect property and businesses from these flash floods if you can prepare beforehand. And we were interested in trying to bring additional diagnostics into our forecast models. But the event itself was interesting because it's the type of event that we normally see much, much further north, actually. And we've seen a number of these events over Europe in recent years and other parts of the world as well. And they're exactly what I was talking about earlier on, actually, that you get this kind of very meandering jet stream. You get these low pressures that the jet stream becomes so meandering that this low gets almost stuck in the bell-shaped curve, if you like, at the bottom of the meander. And then sometimes it becomes cut off, what we call cut off from the jet. And what it does then is it sits in one place for a long time. And that is what happened with Storm Daniel in 2023, for example, Storm Boris, the German floods in 2021, but also the Valencia floods we saw in 2024. And it's also what happened in Dubai as well. So it was very much quite a mid-latitude system, actually, which had been pushed a bit further south. Seems to be happening more often recently, perhaps because of climate change. These systems are being pushed further north and further south. But it's an unusual system to have in Dubai, and it was very much a sort of stationary cut-off low.
1: I've covered long droughts, sometimes years long, which end not with a slow buildup of replenishing rain, but with a deluge that sits on drought-hardened land like new lakes. That happened in East Africa after the three-year drought up to 2023. Then exceptional rains flooded Somalia, Ethiopia, and Kenya. Why do droughts often end with a bang rather than a restorative return of rain?
5: Yeah, it's interesting. We also saw this. It's the 50th anniversary this year in the UK it was until this year the biggest drought and heatwave event that we'd ever experienced in the UK, the 1976 heatwave and drought. And interestingly, that event prolonged, you know, into August and then in September, at the end of August, I think it was the bank holiday weekend, we had suddenly these torrential downpours and huge floods everywhere. And it happens again and again and again, doesn't it? I think there's a few reasons this happens. I mean, the physical reason is because actually you get those prolonged drought conditions because of these high-pressure blocks that just sit over one place for a long time. And part of that is to do with this kind of stationarity, and we call them quasi-stationary systems. The jet stream sustains these. They get stuck in one place for a long time. And I think it's to do as well with the feedback from the ever-drying land surface conditions that makes these stay in one place. Eventually, they do break down, though. And when they do break down, they tend to go with a bang. And that's partly because there's lots of energy available. If you imagine this huge high pressure has been sat over somewhere for a long, long time. It's got very dry. It's very hot normally. And that hot weather produces a lot of rising air and instability in the air. And then as the block breaks down, probably won't go into the complications of how that happens, but, you know, it's to do with Rossby waves and all sorts of other things in the atmosphere. You get the block suddenly decides to move out of the way, and you get some kind of moisture comes in, and that moisture gets lifted up really rapidly because you've got this unstable air and these hot conditions, and that obviously causes big floods. And those tend to be torrential downpours, and they're exactly the types of downpours that we're actually trying to better forecast with our sort of new model that we tested out in Dubai.
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1: 2024 is known as the hottest year on record, at least so far. Less well known, it was one of the wettest years, with record-breaking extreme precipitation events across the globe. Is there a direct relationship between extreme heat and extreme rainfall in a particular year, or are these events more driven by the slow increases in global mean temperatures over decades?
5: It's both, really. A warmer atmosphere itself caused by our burning of fossil fuels and the increased concentration of greenhouse gases, and particularly carbon dioxide in the atmosphere. That warmer atmosphere can hold more moisture, so it tends to, you know, the water vapor is increasing, and when it rains, it tends to be more intense and wetter. But you also have, at the synoptic scale, at the sort of more European or scale or something like that, you do have interactions between heat and rainfall as well. And again, it's I keep talking about the same things, but it's related to these high-pressure systems, low-pressure systems being coupled actually into this system, and often feed off one another. And within sort of between the two, you quite often get these very high-intensity rainfall events as well, these convective thunderstorm-like events that don't just bring rainfall, actually. They often bring hail, they often bring lightning and those kind of things too. And then on top of that, you've got natural climate variability as well. So, for example, at the moment, we've got a super El Niño emerging in the Pacific Ocean. Now, that obviously causes much drier conditions in certain parts of the world. So we can expect a weakening or a failure of the monsoon in Asia. So drought conditions in India, China, Australia. And then on the other side of the Pacific, so in the US, South America as well, you can expect much wetter conditions down that seaboard and more atmospheric rivers, more moisture, just generally wetter conditions. It also translates through to Europe as well, and we get much wetter winters associated with El Niño. So it's very much a mixture of these kind of natural cycles and the warming signal on top, but it manifests differently at global and local scales as well.
1: Yes, I was going to ask you about atmospheric rivers. It seems we're hearing more about them. I don't know whether it's because the public is becoming more aware of them or because there are more of them, but they seem to be a big factor.
5: Yeah, I think it's probably a bit of both, you know. So they do appear to be, well, are they happening more often? They're certainly causing more impact, right? So I think that there is evidence that they're becoming stronger. We're getting more impactful atmospheric rivers every year. Certainly the last few years that I've been looking at reviewing extreme rainfall events around the world, we've seen a series of really major atmospheric rivers, obviously over in the US. We've seen a number of atmospheric rivers hitting the UK and other parts of Northern Europe as well. And the intensification of these systems is certainly a climate change signal, and that's to do with this warmer atmosphere and more moisture in the atmosphere, and also to do with the fact they can pick up more moisture from the warmer oceans as well. Some years you get a lot of atmospheric rivers, like this year, because of El Niño, you can expect to get a lot of atmospheric rivers on the western seaboard of the US, for example. And we can expect in the UK to get a lot of atmospheric rivers as well because of El Niño, but other years you might not do.
1: A small town in Yorkshire or Tennessee might be flooded in 24 hours, while nearby cities are not. Scientific studies are generally done with very large grids. Can climate models cope with local but still devastating downfalls? Maybe we'll miss this damaging aspect of climate change because the targets are so small and local.
5: Yeah, so this is something that myself and a collaborator at the UK Met Office, Professor Lizzie Kendon, have been working on for, nearly 20 years, I suppose, now. We had the idea of, yeah, you're quite right. So the normal climate models that we run are really coarse resolution. They have grid cells of about, highest resolution ones are probably 50 kilometers by 50 kilometers or something like that. You know, the resolution of a thunderstorm is probably 2 by 2 kilometers. So what we had the idea of doing back in the 2008 or so is to actually take a weather forecast model and something we use for forecasting these types of thunderstorm type extremes at local and regional scales and running it as a climate model. We forced it with greenhouse gases. We looked at what it showed for future projections. And it was marvellous, really, I suppose, the results. It's one of those nice times in science where you have an idea and actually it works. It doesn't always. But, you know, we went from being able to say nothing about how these types of systems might change in the future because we just couldn't simulate them, to actually having pretty good information actually about how these types of systems might change in the future in terms of both their frequency and their intensity. And really there's loads of these types of models now. They're called convection permitting climate models. They run at very high resolutions of about 2 kilometer resolution. They can simulate these very heavy thunderstorm type rainfall events, and they're able to capture the sorts of changes we've seen in the observed climate as well, which is really good in terms of the rate of change, which again, some of the coarser resolution models really underestimate the rate of change in some of these extremes. It's good news. We can, you know, it's a nice thing we've managed to make this advance in the science that can really help us try and produce useful information so we can help adapt to these types of events in the future.
1: Speaking of small targets, you also participated in research into short-duration precipitation extremes, sometimes called hourly events. Could you describe one, and how damaging are they, and is there a climate connection?
5: There's lots of examples of these types of events. So one of the biggest examples from the UK, or I suppose it was a prominent example, and actually one of the reasons we decided to try and develop these convection-permitting climate models was the Boscastle flood in 2004. This was basically a series of convective storms, so a line convection it's called. It's kind of all in a line, right, of these thunderstorms. And they were travelling down this catchment. They were really aligned with the catchment and travelled directly down the catchment, but dropped a huge amount of rainfall. I mean, you're talking about rainfall intensities of 30 or 40 millimetres an hour, but there's lots of examples of this, you know, 100 millimetres in an hour. I think the world record for hourly rainfall is 204 millimetres. So you're talking a lot of rain. And these rainstorms came down this catchment, and there was no warning at the time because the weather forecast models couldn't simulate these systems. Luckily, that was the case, actually, because suddenly this wall of water, this kind of huge flash flood, came through the village of Boscastle in Cornwall. People were surprised, but people hadn't gone outside to try and move their cars or try to get somewhere else. And so they were actually safe in buildings. And the flash flood tore through the village, and there were no deaths. I think if there had been warnings in some ways, like, say, the Valencia floods, people would have tried to go out and save property or save their car, for example. And actually, in some ways, it was a good thing that warnings weren't available then. But that's one of the examples of flash flooding in the UK. And the reason, actually, that we decided to develop these new types of climate models.
1: We just saw a terrible example recently in Texas where a flash flood swept away over 100 people. And so they can come up with really no warning. But how are we coming along with predictions and warnings for governments and for the public about extreme rains?
5: Yeah, that was a terrible event in Texas. Really awful. It's a really difficult one. It's difficult. It's not enough to just have an extreme warning. As I say, we're trying to improve the forecasts of these flash floods. But not flash floods, but the actual extreme rainfall that causes those flash floods, so that we can have more accurate forecasts of flash floods. But at the same time, the problem is you can't just put out a warning. You need to have people understand how to behave and what to do and how to respond to that warning, you know, whether they get out of the way. Sometimes, if you're camping on a floodplain next to where it's going to flood, you need to get out of the way, like we just saw in those terrible floods in Nepal. You know, those people just had to get out of the way. There was no other way to avoid disaster. But actually, sometimes it makes more sense to actually shelter in place, to actually stay in a tall building, to not go outside. So I think one of the things that we've been thinking about recently really is you know, should every location have some kind of flood evacuation plan? You know, we have fire evacuation plans for all buildings. We have fire drills. We all know how to respond and where to go to when there's a fire. But should we have the same sort of system for flash floods, actually? It probably makes a lot of sense. And sometimes it might be that you stay in your building, and other times it might be that you need to get out as fast as you can and go to high land or higher ground. But there's a lot of nuance to when you actually give warnings, you know, how soon ahead you give warnings, and what else people need to actually make adequate decisions.
1: Haley, what are you working on these days?
5: Lots of things. My biggest project at the moment is I've just got this very large amount of funding for what's called a Faraday Discovery Fellowship from the Royal Society, which lasts 10 years. And what I'm trying to do with that money and with the group of scientists that I've brought together around that funding is to think about how we better predict extreme weather events. And what we're trying to do is to think about exactly what I've been talking about today, actually, thinking about how we can use the predictability in natural cycles within our climate to actually understand when extreme weather might happen. And can we produce better predictions on kind of a few months ahead to maybe a few years ahead timescales of that, potentially whether an extreme event might happen if it's just a few weeks ahead, or is there a raised risk of extreme weather events and different types of extreme weather events in different parts of the world? And then the idea is to use that framework to think about whether climate models are doing an adequate job and to therefore provide better information for adaptation to these types of extremes. So it's quite an ambitious project. It brings together a huge number of extremely clever scientists around the world and people like the UN, lots of other partners as well, like reinsurance, insurance, you know, national infrastructure, critical infrastructure operators. I think if it works, it will deliver major advances and hopefully save lives.
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5: No worries. It's been good.
1: That's it for this show. 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Thank you for listening, and let's meet up again next week.

All right, you just listened to Turning by Joint Souls. Hello, everyone. It's Aiden here. I gotta say welcome back once again to Indigenous Afternoons here on Daybreak Star Radio, the only station indigenizing those airwaves. And you can't forget we're also heard on KBFG 107.3 Seattle. Shout out to them. You already know they are the goats. But yeah, guys, we're back at it again on Taco Tuesday. We got some more stuff for y'all, so be sure to strap in, hang tight. We got some news and we got some tunes. So just be sure to stay tuned for the tunes and let's get this show going. Next up, we got Waikiki by I Am Tongi. Let's go.

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1: Alma Doc FP, what's up? 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

That was Valley by Drew Martin. Hello, everyone. It's Aiden here, reminding you that we have another event over here at Daybreak Star Indian Cultural Center. We have Indigenous Peoples Day. It is a celebration of our cultures, our community, and the future. You already know. You could join us on October 12th over once again at Daybreak Star Indian Cultural Center just to enjoy the Indigenous spirit, creativity, artists, vendors, food. There will be plenty of stuff happening. And we're also thrilled to welcome KEXP for a live broadcast from Daybreak Star leading up to the celebration. Once again, mark your calendars, October 12th. Once again, over here at Daybreak Star Indian Cultural Center, we always have the best events. And this is going on from 4 p.m. to 7 p.m. So be sure to come and celebrate with us. It'll be a lot of fun. And now let's get on to We're an American Band by Grand Funk Railroad.

0: you know you have worker rights such as wage theft, effective since April 1st, 2015, and it provides protections against wage theft by requiring payment for all compensation owed for all work performed with the City of Seattle. For more information, please call me at 206-588-9096.
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reminding you once again, we have Indigenous Days coming up October 3rd. This will be an Indigenous celebration hosted by Nkitawa going from 10 a.m. to 6 p.m. We have some live music going from 11:30 a.m. to 2:30 p.m., a powwow from 3 p.m. to 5 p.m., and of course, this is happening at 816 Central Avenue, North Kent, Washington, over at the Nkitawa building. This will be an amazing time because we got vendors, we got nonprofits, we got free barbecue too. You want to come and show up for that. That is the main incentive, in my opinion. You got to eat that food, you already know. All dancers are welcome too, so if you feel like joining in the powwow, just have a good time, go and dance. And now let's get on to the next song. We got Sweet Love by Jay Boog.

0: Oh yeah, y'all. How you doing? How you living? How you been? It's your boy DJ Big Rez, man, dropping in to let you guys know and remind you to tap into my show every Friday night from 9 p.m. to 11 p.m. Pacific Standard Time right here on Daybreak Star Radio. Again, the resolution, DJ Big Rez, 9 p.m. to 11 p.m. right here, PST. Don't miss it. Yay!
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Shub featuring Northern Cree Singers. Hello everyone, it's Aiden here once again saying my thanks for you all tuning in to Indigenous Afternoons only here on Daybreak Star Radio, and we're out here indigenizing the airwaves day by day, and we couldn't do it without KBFG 107.3 Seattle. Shout out to them. They are amazing. But yeah, guys, we're nearing that 1 o'clock period, so I'll keep it short. Just want to say my thanks for y'all once again tuning in. Just for all you consistent viewers, I appreciate you all the most. You're amazing. So be sure to treat yourself to one of our amazing events coming up soon, as I have discussed before and I will be discussing tomorrow and the days following. So yeah, let's end it off with one last song. We got Tornado in a Trailer Park by Brandy Vezina. I'll see you all tomorrow. Stay safe and drink some water. Let's go.

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0: I'm Encarnacion here on KBFG Seattle 107.3 FM. 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Hope to hear you there. I'm just happy to be here.
1: One, two, three, four. 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

0: There's only one Northwest nonprofit audio arts center, and that is the Jack Straw Cultural Center. 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

0: 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It's a house rockin' road trip down the highways and byways of the Mojo Triangle, and every hour is packed with hip-shakin' and heartbreakin' soul, blues, country, and rock and roll. 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

belongs in a head from the coast. It might not be a lot, but I feel like I'm making the most. The days get longer and the nights smell green. I guess it's not surprising, but it's spring and I should leave.

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the drama room. Yeah, they make up stories like a powder room. Bonsai in the studio. Waterfall in my vehicle.

0: There are so many interesting things happening at the Jack Straw Cultural Center. 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

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You a diamond. 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They don't make them like you no more. 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This is about passion. We here doing what we gotta do. 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This is kingdom change.

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Madame Bolduc gave us a 1930 French-Canadian La Grosserie du Coin, a corner grocery store. Speaking of which, the McRidge family